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0: Come on, guys. 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I want to hear this Orange Blossom special really rolling. Let's go!
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3: Uncle, what are you up to? 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
4: 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It's tricky business planning for a fishing trip. And before I checked out the Money Smart website, I thought planning for retirement would be tricky business too.

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As Long As I'm Moving, and Desert Rose from the Go-Getters, a trio from Sweden. 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

The sublime voice of Jason Mallier with Lucky Seven and their song Witchcraft. That's from Waiting for Ballet, their CD. It's been around for a little while. If you don't have a copy, then I can help you with that anytime. And from their CD Shaken, the Honey Badgers with The Woman I Love. I'm Christine, and this is Radio Adelaide 101.5, digital and online.

My Search, The Satellites. And B.B. King with Sheryl Crow sang Need Your Love So Bad, and Above and Beyond, Rodney Crowell. For you now, Lewis King and his Royal Blue Trio with a song that I actually quite find different. It's original. Lewis King, otherwise known as Tommy McEwan, was in Adelaide just last weekend with the Caledonian Castaways singing Scottish songs, and he was brilliant. But here he is, Lewis King's Royal Blue Trio with Black Gold.

Lewis King's Royal Blue Trio with Black Gold. Intriguing lyrics. Not sure what it was all about. Interesting rhythm, though. Great to dance to. I'm Christine, and you are tuned to Radio Adelaide 101.5 FM, digital and online. And I have a little gig guide for you. Won't take long, and then we'll be back to music. Tomorrow night at the Gov, the Gumbo Room Blues Jam. From 8:30 p.m. with Left of Centre, a fairly new band around town. Very interesting too, they're great. Friday night at the Southwark Hotel, Stephen O'Malley Acoustic, that's Friday the 19th. Thursday, tomorrow night, at the Gilbert Street Hotel at 7 o'clock for Jesse Dean Freeman and the Rhythm Aces. Friday night, once again the 19th, at Cafe Komodo. 6 o'clock start for Susie D. Wilson and the Cool Mints. Guitars for Veterans, presented by Big Jim Mavromatis, Sunday the 21st of June, this coming Sunday, at the Kernelight Gardens RSL. Doors open at 3, and I think Big Jim is going to start singing at about 3:30. And not too far away, the 3rd of July, at the Gov, the Winter Ball, with Lucky Seven, who I played a little bit earlier, the Honey Badgers, I also played a track from them, and young Fritz Patrick with his acoustic guitar. He's brilliant. Doors open at 6, music starts at 7. MC is Jess, and yours truly, the DJ. Now, it could be standing room only at the moment, so be quick if you haven't already booked for a seat, of course. That'll do for now. There's lots more happening coming up in Adelaide, and I hope I will have the opportunity to let you know in the coming weeks. For now, Barbara Blue singing No No Baby.

Marty Brum with The Rainbow's End, and from beautiful old vinyl I played for Trish today, San Antonio Rose from Patsy Cline, and No No Baby, Barbara Blue. Got a special song now for Peter and Meredith, and those of you who remember the old FJ. My dad had one, and I remember he painted it powder blue, and it was a beautiful old car. But driving up through Adelaide Hills around Devil's Elbow back in the late 50s was terrifying, with five children in the back seat. No seat belts. The Old FJ by Norma O'Hara Murphy. She's from Queensland.

from his CD, See My World, Glenn Scunthorpe there with Frozen River. And I did play for Peter and Meredith, Old FJ, Norma O'Hara Murphy. We can all relate to the Old FJ, I'm sure. This is Anderson Lardo with Peanut Butter and Jelly Roll.

that was Little Kim and the Alley Apple 3. And Oh Lord, very interesting lyrics. All original, Little Kim and the Alley Apple 3. Before that, from Queensland, Peanut Butter and Jelly Roll from Anderson Lardo. I'm going to leave you with Back on the Terra Firma, Phil and Tommy Emmanuel. And thank you so much for your company this afternoon. I'm Christine. You're listening to Radio Adelaide 101.5 digital and online. And stay tuned for Festival City with Tristan. He will have interviews, I'm sure, for you and some great music. Until we meet again.

Hello, good afternoon, and welcome to Festival City for another week. Tristan, with you here as we look at everything that is happening in the arts, culture and community space here in our wonderful Festival City. And there's a revolutionary energy that is settling over Adelaide while the Cabaret Festival is on. It is the final Wednesday of the 2026 Adelaide Cabaret Festival, with the event finishing up on Sunday, but still lots of fantastic events to go and see. And we're going to spend a bit of my time here in the next 2 hours right in the thick of it. Reuben Kay will be joining me this afternoon, the artistic director, performer, and a person who seems to understand in a very deep level what it means to hold space for people who are joyful, strange, and genuinely alive. We're going to be talking about closing out the festival this weekend, what it feels to bring the festival to its final days, and the exciting announcement that we had over the past week to have him confirmed returning as artistic director for 2027. We're also going to be talking to the Australian Refugee Association this afternoon about the Souk. Now, if you haven't heard about it, it is an event that really shows what our Festival City is all about, a celebration of culture and community, of the people who have come here from all over the world and made something beautiful. The Australian Refugee Association do some extraordinary work. The Souk is a beautiful expression of all of the work that they do, and looking forward to the conversation with them about it. The event is happening over the weekend, and Radio Adelaide is going to be there broadcasting live, so you can tune in on Saturday and hear a bit of the action, and then head on down yourself. And then we're going to be talking to some rock royalty. Sarah McLeod, the founder of the Super Jesus, has one of the most distinct voices in Australian music, and has been performing for the better part of 3 decades. She is going to be in town for the Adelaide Cabaret Festival this weekend, and she's going to be joining the show to talk all about it, what it takes to bring rock to a cabaret stage, how she's twisting it around, and what she is going to be bringing to that show on the weekend. Fascinating show, and it should be a really exciting one. And we're also going to be talking to Lucy Russell Byrne from the Hills Youth Theatre. They've got their new production of Alice, We're All Mad Here, part of their 40-year celebration as a theatre company. If there is a story that encapsulates everything that youth and the drama of theatre is all about, it is Alice in Wonderland. They're tweaking the story for their stage production, and Lucy will be talking with me about it later on in the show. Also going to be playing my conversation that we had last week with the State Opera, with their really innovative initiative that they've got on at the moment, where you can have your story turned into a opera, a little micro opera that they're doing. A fascinating idea. I am absolutely in love with it. So I'm going to be revisiting my chat with the State Opera a little later on in the show as well. Along with that, I've got all of the latest and greatest Australian music to warm your afternoon on this wintry July. Should be a fun one. I'm really looking forward to all of the conversations and spending the afternoon with you. Thank you for joining me. We're going to get started with a bit of Pyrrha now with their song, Owls. You're listening to Festival City here on Radio Adelaide.

0: You're listening to Festival City here on Radio Adelaide. We started that little song break off there with Pyrrha with Owls, and that was Bambadino with One Shot Embryo. You're listening to Radio Adelaide here, 101.5 FM, online and digital, and we are talking all things belonging here on Festival City today. People and artists that are a little left of the mainstream who are all coming together, building community on their own terms, as we jump into the Australian Refugees Association a little later on with their fantastic festival, the Souk, that is coming up this weekend. We're talking Alice in Wonderland Youth coming together and creating some special performances up in the hills, and of course the Cabaret Festival, which is going on until Sunday, and lots of fantastic performances to go out and see. It's going to be a big weekend to round out Reuben K's Cabaret Festival, and it's going to be continuing into next year, as Reuben K has just been announced as the artistic director, continuing on till 2027. Reuben joins me on the phone to talk about being named as the 2027 Artistic Director and continuing on this fantastic journey of his, and what is in store for the rest of the Cabaret Festival. We're headed into the final weekend of the Adelaide Cabaret Festival, which finishes on June 21st. Artistic Director Reuben K is delivering a delicious revolution with his 2026 program, with still some amazing performances lined up for the final weekend. But it's also been announced that the revolution will continue in 2027, with Reuben announced as the Artistic Director for the 2027 Festival. He joins me on the phone now. First off, congratulations on coming back for 2027.
1: I can't believe someone's given me a job again, let alone a government organisation.
0: I think if you get three, you officially become a South Australian.
1: Oh, fantastic. I thought you were going to say if you get three government jobs, you become part of the problem.
0: I think that too. how was it to get the announcement that you're going to be coming back, that they like the work that you're doing and want you to do some more?
1: I think it means everything to me. I was so pleased to get this job, but also intimidated, because I've been a part of this festival as a fan, as an audience member, as a participant for on and off like 10 years. I've been coming to Adelaide since I started my career. So to make something for Adelaide, for the people of Adelaide who've been my audience for so long, was a huge undertaking, and it's a joy to have it confirmed that I was doing okay. So I can't wait to do it again next year. I can't wait to build bigger, better and sexier shows and worlds for people.
0: And we're looking forward to you continuing what you've started building this year. How have you found the festival so far?
1: I've found it to be, it's one thing to do the festival. It's one thing to be an audience member at the festival. It is another to be in the guts of it. Mm. I don't know if I'm allowed to say that this early. That felt a bit more X-rated. It's such a beast. Mm. And it's so multifarious, and there's so many fingers and so many pies. I'm getting dragged every which way to go to this rehearsal, to go to this media thing, to do this, to go run here. So there's a lot of adrenaline pumping, but in all of that craziness, there are these beautiful moments of stillness when all the shows are in their theatres, and I just get to walk between all the venues in the beautiful, like newly renovated Adelaide Festival Centre, and just see these full houses with people standing on their feet, and no one's asking me to do anything, and I just get to sit for 30 seconds and watch what me and the festival team have built. And it's just beautiful.
0: And that's great that you're able to take that reflection, because I imagine, yeah, it's a big undertaking as artistic director, but sounds like you still get to take these moments and still enjoy what you've been able to build.
1: Yeah, I mean, even if I only ever did 1 year, I would look back on that 1 year at Adelaide Cabaret Festival, at the Festival Centre, which is so much pride and amazement that I pulled it off. The fact that I get to do two is wild to me.
0: And I've had the pleasure of talking to a number of the artists that have been performing here for the Cabaret Festival. And one thing that has stuck out for me is the absolute joy that every single one of them has had getting to perform here for the Cabaret Festival and being part of your lineup. How have you found that the people that you've brought in for this festival have been reacting to it?
1: Oh my, well, I pulled in every favour I could. I pulled in every performer that I have loved from all over the world. And I said, right, anytime you've ever said a nice word about me, this is where you come through. And look, the people who've done the festival before, they know how brilliant it is. They know how exciting and wonderful and familial and warm winter in Adelaide can be at the Adelaide Cabaret Festival. But for me, the great joy is people who've never done the festival before. I'm thinking David Mills and Dylan Adler from the UK, from the US, Jordan Gray from the UK, Popo Moko from Melbourne, Mahalia Barnes, although she's done the festival many times before. People who've never done it before are coming in and going, oh, this is what a festival can be. Because it's a very different vibe to festivals around the world. This festival and these audiences surprise performers every day by how savvy they are, how funny they are, how willing they are to go somewhere weird and strange, how willing they are to take a risk on a show that and a performer that they don't know. That's so. Dylan Adler had no following here at all, and his shows were full. It's just a, what can I say? I'm a fan. I'm going to live a fan. I'm going to die a fan. And I don't know what I'm going to do next year, but I'm already making calls to people.
0: Has there been anything kind of unexpected or something you didn't, you're a bit surprised by throughout the festival that you weren't expecting from the outset?
1: I thought I would be much more exhausted earlier. I'm actually finding that the festival keeps sustaining me. I'm like, good, I haven't crashed yet. I haven't really gotten sick. I haven't really had that moment where I'm like, everyone stop, it's too much. I've kind of maintained my decorum pretty well. I think some surprising moments, just how many, this is going to sound like a real boast, but look, if this is at the time, I was surprised and thrilled at how many standing ovations and how many five-star reviews. I think the gala was a huge surprise to me because it's a huge beast of a show to do. And yet even in that packed out festival theatre, it kind of went from huge spectacle to these pinpoint moments of tiny, intimate pathos and beauty. That was really gorgeous to see. I think that the work in development fundings that we've expanded this year, so the new shows, Lyndon Watts' show Javon was incredible. Just him and a cello player and this song cycle about love and loss. Vidya Muckin's Light, this intergenerational South Asian musical about Indian and Bengali diaspora that is full of like pop Disney-style musical theatre bangers. It felt like if Disney was going to do an Indian musical. And all of these things have life beyond, you know? Ursula Jovich's Nina Simone show was, I mean, just like a punch into the heart. It was perfect.
0: And it's not over. There's still 1 weekend to go. Are you saving the best to last?
1: I have saved, it's impossible to say I'm saving the best to last because every act in this festival is the best. But I will say this, names on the last weekend. I think there's something like, I'm looking at the program now, it's something like over 23 shows are happening just this last weekend. And it's everything from club nights where you can dance your heart away to Cuban music from one of the trumpet players from Cat Empire. Casey Donovan is doing an Amy Winehouse retrospective in the Festival Theatre. Sarah McLeod from the Super Jesus is going to do a balls to the wall rock and roll show for everyone. There are free talks. So I'm doing a talk with lots of costume designers about designing for cabaret and cabaret costumes. The exhibition is still going. I'm bringing the K-Hole back with a huge new expanded lineup and a club night called The Gutter. After that, Monsieur Camembert is performing their show Cohen Noir, which is this sprawling exploration of Leonard Cohen's music with a choir and 13 musicians. It's just going to be beautiful. Jordan Gray from the UK is coming. Jordan Gray is the trans comic who got naked on live TV in the UK on Channel 4, and this show charts the backlash of that moment and how do you survive when an entire nation turns against you and how do you flourish. And then, of course, Vince Jones, who's an Aussie icon of jazz and a really outspoken political voice, is bringing his show A Maverick's Tale to the Dunstan Playhouse, and that's just the beginning. I haven't even scratched the surface of the shows.
0: There seems to be, something for everyone. No matter your kind of taste or your interests, there's something.
1: If there's one thing I've learned from my time in Berlin, it's that everyone deserves a little attention.
0: Perfect. And have you thought have you had any time to think about 2027 and what you're going to be doing for that yet?
1: Do you know what? There are several acts that we, for scheduling reasons and timing reasons, just missed out on this year. And I'm so excited to start those conversations up again. And then there's people who I've discovered this year who I've gone, oh, this person. There's this amazing cabaret collective in Paris in this tiny club called Madame Arthur's, which is just around the corner from the Moulin Rouge. And I am dying. I'm dying to get them here. Oh, one day. So if you know any very wealthy people who want to donate to the arts and would like to donate some flights from Paris, please call me up. If you know any philanthropists or people who make poor financial decisions, tell them to call me now.
0: It might be good financial decisions with how successful the 2026 season has been.
1: Oh, you are very good at this, and I need to keep you on my marketing team.
0: Fantastic. Well, thank you so much for taking the time to chat to us today. I know you've got a very busy weekend ahead of you, and all the best for going into 2027.
1: Thank you so much.
0: Reuben Kay there, the artistic director of the Cabaret Festival 2026 and now 2027. He will be back next year with lots more fun, but still a lot of fantastic shows to go out and see this weekend. Going to go to a bit more Australian music for you now. Going to go to Anya, Anastasia and Mothership.

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0: The Australian Refugee Association Souk Market is a vibrant, award-winning multicultural festival held at the Tonsley Innovation District. The festival runs on Saturday, the 20th of June, from 10 a.m. to 6 p.m. Radio Adelaide is going to be there, and joining me in the studio at the moment is Chris to tell us about the festival.
1: Thanks for having me. Really looking forward to being here and talking about the Souk and a little bit about the Australian Refugee Association.
0: Yeah, now can you tell us a little bit about the upcoming Refugee Week and what that means?
1: Yeah, so we're right in the middle of Refugee Week at the moment. So 14th to the 20th is Refugee Week. Look, it's a massive week on our calendar with the Australian Refugee Association, but it's a really important week on the national calendar. You know, Australia's a really successful multicultural society, and refugees have played a significant role in making us successful and will continue to make us successful. So it's a wonderful week, long opportunity for Australians to come together to celebrate the many contributions and also learn about the refugee experience. And I think it's really, really exciting that Refugee Week's coming up not far away from its 40th year anniversary. Oh, wow. Started in 1988, and this year's theme is A Million Stories, and that's in recognition of the millionth humanitarian entrant to come to Australia last year.
0: Amazing.
1: So there's the theme is A Million Stories, and actually 7 of those stories are from my family.
0: Yeah,
1: so,
0: incredible.
1: So it's wonderful to be part of that and working with the refugee community.
0: And how important it is to kind of share those stories, particularly during Refugee Week. It seems to be a topic that has a lot of kind of political weight to it, but when you get down to it, there are a lot of really important stories that come out of refugees and what they bring to Australian culture.
1: Stories of courage, resilience, and contribution. So, and the Souk is a big part of. The Souk is a big part of that.
0: Yeah, now the Souk market is one of the key events for Refugee Week here in South Australia. Can you tell us a little bit more about what the event is about?
1: Yeah, so it's really an opportunity to bring the community together. It's about creating connection and opportunity in a very dynamic way. So as you mentioned before, happening at Tonsley Innovation District this Saturday. It's undercover, so weather is not an excuse. It's a wonderful event. We've won the wonderful location. We've had it there over the last few years. 10 a.m. to 6 p.m. We will actually have over 110 stallholders, and many of those stallholders will be from people from a refugee background. So it's really exciting opportunity for them to trade. There'll be more than 15 cultural performances as well. So really fun, dynamic experience for people. So, and a lot of those stallholders will be selling food and handcrafted artisan goods. So, and the other significant part of part of the Souk this year is actually being held on the 20th, which is World Refugee Day. So it's an international day of recognition for to honour people that have been forced to flee and champion people's right to safety and again celebrate the many contributions that they have.
0: Yeah, no, that's fantastic. Now, what makes the Souk different to your typical market that you'd be going to on a weekend?
1: Well, for me, I like to think of it as a multicultural experience without a passport required. So I think that's a big selling point. But as I mentioned before, the market, it goes beyond just being a market to creating connection and opportunity. So the Souk market is connected to our Jumpstart small business program. So a lot of refugees that come to Australia, very entrepreneurial, have run businesses back home. So this program gives people the opportunity to start their own business here in Adelaide or grow their business. Through that program, they're then supported to trade at the Souk. And for a lot of people, this might be their first opportunity to trade. So through that, they get to build confidence, connect with customers, and build that confidence to trade. A lot of people vendors will start at the Souk, go off to participate in other markets across Adelaide, and then come back and be sort of repeat vendors, which is wonderful for us. I've actually got this wonderful quote from a vendor from last year, and I think this really sums up the uniqueness of the Souk. And they sort of said, the souk, it's more than selling food, it's sharing who we are. Yeah. I think that's just a wonderful quote to sum up the uniqueness of the souk.
0: Yeah, no, that's fantastic. And kind of going further on that point, what sort of impact does the event have on the wider community?
1: It comes down to that connection. Yeah. So it creates a space for people to go beyond just hearing about refugees and kind of hearing about their stories. So the souk creates a space where people can connect and engage with one another from all different cultures. And through that, people are able to meet, people are able to taste people's food from different cultures, experience their culture in a first-hand, very practical way, and then also buying their goods too is a wonderful way to connect. And then through that process, people's perceptions are really shifted in a very, very powerful way.
0: And how valuable is it for these communities to be able to share their culture with other cultures?
1: Oh, very, very, very significant. There's a lot of people from a former refugee background and migrants included. There's a great sense of gratitude that comes for having another opportunity to build a new, better life here in Australia. So that opportunity, there's that opportunity to give back through the souk as well.
0: Now, can you tell us a bit more about the work that the Australian Refugee Association does more broadly in the community?
1: Yeah, so we actually celebrated our 50th anniversary last year. So we big milestone for us. We were founded in 1975 for a small group of concerned South Australians that got together in a suburban living room of all places, and we're looking at all the conflict that was happening in Southeast Asia at the time, and said, look, we need to do something. So they got together, created the agency that's now the Australian Refugee Association, and then in April 1976, the first 50 Indo-Chinese refugees came to Adelaide. They were housed at Pennington Hostel. RL went in and set up an office there. And funnily enough, Pennington Hostel's the location that my dad's parents first lived in when they came to Australia as young Polish refugees. So so it's wonderful to kind of have that connection. But within 6 months, ARA had supported those first 50 people to be living in the community and working in the community, and that really sets the foundation for what we've done over our 50-plus year history. So we've supported like nearly 100,000 people.
0: Amazing.
1: We'll support close to 6,000 people a year, and we do that through settlement support, employment support, and a lot of focus around youth and education programs. And we really couldn't do the work that we do and have the impact that we do without our wonderful staff. 90% of our staff actually have a refugee or migrant lived experience. So there's a really strong connection to what we do.
0: Yeah, that's incredible. And what sort of outcomes are you seeing from the people that you are supporting, the 60,000 each year?
1: Yeah, look, because of that, our wonderful staff group, and also I should mention too, because of the wonderful support we have from our volunteers. So we've had 100 volunteers that support us each year, and our wonderful donors so that help us raise funds. We have very, very practical impact. So big focus for us is employment. So employment is a social economic participation. It's a social determinant of health, and it's a really key foundational element to successful settlement. So we have a really strong focus around that. So each year we'll support about 1,200 people prepare for and find a job each year. We had someone just recently share that they'd been looking for work for 5 years before they engaged with us, and they found work and through the confidence of us, through the developing the confidence through our support. Their worker spoke their language and was able to walk alongside them to help them get a job. We'll provide about $150,000 worth of emergency support each year. Part of that's support from the government, but a lot of that's from our donors.
0: Yeah.
1: So that helps put food on the table, helps with rental assistance and access to medical care. But a program that I really, really love is our ARA Drive program. So each year we'll support about 60 people to get their license, something that I think the broader community takes for granted.
0: Yep.
1: But you know, but getting your license is a really big thing. But you put a layer on all the complications of being establishing a new life in a new country. We have volunteers that come alongside people who help them prepare for their license, and they'll sit for their P's. So about 60 people a year, and then close to 60 to 70% of those people walk into a job.
0: Amazing.
1: Yeah, so it's just, it's a significant enabler for people. So they're just sort of some of the ways that we're having an impact.
0: And how can you get support from the community and organisations to help you with this work?
1: So I think we're always, as I said, volunteers are really, really important for us. So volunteers support our driving program. Our volunteers support people to learn English. So they come along and sit in our English classes, which is really, really fun and exciting. But there's also our social support program as well. So where our volunteers will go into refugees' homes as they're establishing their new life here in Adelaide, and they'll work with them within their local community, and helping them navigate systems, connect to services and community groups. I like to think of it as our volunteers, in particular through that program, really they turn a strange street into a neighbourhood for people. So it's really powerful. So I think organisations and the broader community, the more volunteers that we can have, the more work that we can do. So, and then the other way people can support us is through donations. Mm. So we currently have our tax appeal on at the moment. And every dollar, we actually have a matching campaign. So every dollar that someone donates now, that dollar will be matched. So someone's support to us will be doubled, and their impact will be doubled. So if people are interested in supporting people start a new, better life and overcome the barriers to starting a new life, we'd love for them to go to australianrefugee.org, follow the prompts to donate or volunteer for us.
0: Fantastic. And getting back onto the souk, what would you say to someone thinking of attending or supporting the Australian Refugee Association?
1: Yeah, come along, have the opportunity to try some new food, meet someone, understand and experience a new culture, and really embrace the wonderful multicultural society that is Australia and in Adelaide. But come and celebrate the wonderful contributions that refugees make to us.
0: Yeah, well, no, I appreciate you coming in and all of the work that you're doing for the community out there. Can you just remind our listeners when the souk is on?
1: This Saturday, 10 a.m. to 6 p.m, Tonsley Innovation District. And remember, it's undercover, so weather is not an excuse.
0: That's it. So you can come along and kind of extend your stay, because Radio Adelaide's going to be there as well.
1: Yeah, looking forward to that. And again, thank you for Radio Adelaide's support of the souk, and we look forward to seeing you there on the day.
0: Yeah, fantastic. The souk is taking place at the Tonsley Innovation District Saturday the 20th of June from 10 a.m. to 6 p.m. And you can listen here on Radio Adelaide. Thank you so much, Chris.
1: Thank you.
0: I'm going to go to a bit more music now, playing some Australian music this afternoon. Going to go to Duskin Light now and State of Disarray.

0: with She's a Bird. Before that, we had Dusk and Lights with State of Disarray. 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You can also head along to the Festival City page there and listen back to past episodes, past interviews on the show. If you missed something, you can listen back and find out about all of the arts, culture and events that are happening around Adelaide. Also, you can find me on the socials, Festival City on Radio Adelaide on Facebook and Instagram, where you can revisit some clips and some other goodies that we like to post on there throughout the week. Would love to see you there as well. But it is Cabaret Festival time here in Adelaide. It is one more weekend to go, and there are some brilliant performances coming your way, as we heard from Reuben Kay a little earlier on in the show. One of the performers that is going to be playing two shows on Saturday is Sarah McLeod, and she is joining me to chat about putting that show together for the Cabaret Festival. Sarah McLeod, a rock icon and fierce advocate for women, has owned the stage for 30 years. Beyond the Super Jesus, Sarah's acclaimed solo career has embraced almost every subgenre of rock, leading to her induction into the South Australian Music Hall of Fame. She's performing this weekend two shows as part of the Adelaide Cabaret Festival and joins me on the phone today. Welcome to Festival City.
1: Hello, Tristan. Yo. Hi.
0: Now, you're coming here for the Cabaret Festival. What was it like getting that call to come and perform here in Adelaide?
1: You know, I'm still baffled as to why I'm playing at the Cabaret Festival. I actually have no idea why I'm playing it. And I got a call to saying, hey, do you want to do this gig? And I was like, yeah, well, what is it? And they said, it's the Cabaret Festival. I was like, yeah, but what do they want me to do? And then my agent came back and said, I don't know, do whatever you want. And I was like, what? What do you mean, do whatever I want? Okay, I'll do whatever I want. And so because I've been on tour with the Super Jesus doing this Jet Age anniversary tour, I've been so wrapped up in what I'm doing for that. And people keep saying to me, so what are you doing for the cabaret show? And as it gets closer and closer, I'm thinking, I actually have no idea. And the tech people said to me, give us your production specs so we can work out what equipment to have for you. And I was like, oh, I don't know, I guess a Marshall, a bass rig, and I'll bring a drum kit, and I'm like full band. And then as it closed, I thought, no, I can't do that. You know, wait, it's cabaret. Get rid of that. Forget that. No, let's do acoustic and a drummer. Yeah, cool. And then I rang back and went, wait, no, forget that. You got a piano? They went, yeah, we got a piano. Great, piano. Okay, piano and a drummer. So I kept changing the specs because I had no idea what to do. And then a friend of mine texted me the other day and said, I have tickets to your show. And I said, well, I don't know what I'm doing yet. And she said, well, that's what you said last May when I asked you. And she said, well, just so you know, they've billed it as stories of your life. Mm. And I was like, stories of my life? Oh, okay. This was like yesterday. And I was like, oh, okay, great. So then I sat at the piano and I started putting something together. And then I had a penny drop moment, and now I know exactly what to do. I'm really excited about it. But 2 days ago, I was completely shitting my pants and I didn't know what I was going to do. Now I know exactly what I'm going to do, and I can't wait to do it. And it's going to be quite a lot of spoken word sprinkled with some songs in between.
0: It sounds like the chaos of thinking about it and bringing it all together was, I guess, part of the process.
1: Yeah, I do everything as chaos in my life. I do everything as I stress about things. I spend too much time stressing about the things, and then I do them always at the last minute, like, you know, on the plane on the way there, or like

0: whatever. That's just how I do it. I can't help that. I thrive on chaos.
1: And it's one of those kind of wonderful things, because when you think of cabaret, rock isn't something that immediately comes to mind. But there are so many kind of similarities between the art forms of really powerful vocals and quite personal storytelling.
0: Well, people have always said to me, oh my God, this is like verging on a cabaret show. When I do solo shows, when there's no one on stage but me, I get pretty indulgent as to the stories I tell. And if I'm in the zone, I'll just keep going and going. And people have said to me, you know, this is verging on a cabaret show. You better play a song. I'm like, oh yeah, sorry. So when I actually got asked to play cabaret, I was like, oh my God, I finally made it to the cabaret. Here we are.
1: And is there kind of a separation that you have between the Super Jesus stuff and getting your stories together for this, or is there a bit of crossover there?
0: Well, it's just my life. It's just stories of my life. I'm going to start the story about sort of like roughly the Super Jesus getting together, play a couple of Super Jesus songs, then talk about going solo, some of the extremely strange and interesting things that happened to me along the way, and weave it into a bit of a journey as to where I'm up to now. It's going to be great. I mean, I'm keeping it really loose. I'm not scripting anything. I just know in my head, tell that story there and whatever happens. And when I say tell that story, like, I may end up just telling one story and then they'll be like, right, get off, because I talk too long. So who knows if I'm even going to play any songs. I don't know. I'll see what happens when I get there.
1: And I guess that's cabaret as well, is that relationship with the audience. So it's giving you the space to kind of read the room and feel what's happening with quite the intimate audience being in the banquet room.
0: Yeah, yeah. If I start hearing, you know, play a bloody song, you moron, and popcorn thrown at me, I'll get on with it.
1: We'll get some signs out there saying no popcorn throwing, I guess.
0: That's okay. Girls got to eat.
1: That's it. Free snacks.
0: Yeah, got to be in the music business for something.
1: When it comes to writing songs about your journey and your story, what's your kind of approach to that?
0: Well, I mean, I should just write. I write things and I don't really know what the deep origin or message in the lyrics are until quite long after I've completed them. So usually, like, I'm just kind of writing and I'm thinking, what am I even saying? And it comes quite quickly and it sort of flows through me. And then once it's all together, I look at it and go, oh, now it makes sense. And then usually some things happen in my life, like months later, that really have penny drop moments to show me what actually was going on when I was writing that song. But it always comes in reverse. Songwriting is such a strange, spiritual, weird thing that's hard to explain.
1: And has that changed over, you've been working for 30 years now?
0: That's never changed.
1: Never changed. No. Same no. Throughout your from day one to today.
0: Never changed. It's like you are decoding messages from above. And I look at myself as a decoder. I get sent messages and I try and work out where to put them into a puzzle to make sense of it, to put it into pop culture. It's so weird.
1: Yeah, no, that's amazing. And that's kind of your personal experience there. How about kind of working in the Australian music industry and how that's changed over 30 years?
0: Oh, yeah, very different beast now. It's so much harder now. It was a lot more fun and easy back in the day because you could really just focus on the music and just focus on being mysterious and cool. You know, like, there's no mystery and you can't be cool now. You've got to wake up and go, hello, this is me, first thing in the morning, and I just went to the toilet and none of you were there, sadly, but I hope you'll be at my next endeavour. And it's a lot because you've got to wear so many hats. But once you embrace that and work out how to use that to your advantage, it's actually a really fun challenge. And, you know, we've got to push ourselves. We can do more. It's I guess now I look back and think it's a bit lazy to just write an album and just go on tour and throw the rest in 20 other people's hands. And it's all possible. So it's just the way you frame it.
1: And do you enjoy that challenge as things have kind of changed and stepping into something like the Cabaret Festival, again, is you've been doing it for 30 years, but is challenging you to do something new and different?
0: Well, yeah, well, I'm going to enjoy this because it is a captive audience, like completely captive. They've locked the door. They're all sitting in silence in the dark at tables, which I love because it gives them something to do too. You know, they're like drinking, they're at tables, which sets a good atmosphere. And then I've got the piano as well, and it's more of a controlled, quiet environment. I really do love those kind of performances. I like them more than rock and roll performances. Rock and roll performances to me are very chaotic. Mm. It's very loud on stage. Obviously, everybody's playing at once. And I feel like I'm on a battle zone every night when I play. But then when I'm playing a sort of solo thing at the piano, I feel so calm. And it's really soothing to my soul after the years of headbanging. So I'm looking forward to it, especially now because I'm in the middle of a tour which is loud and rocking and hectic. And then to have that break on Sunday to be able to go and sit at the piano, and that'll be really cathartic for me. It's had a really good time for it to happen. So I'm looking forward to it for my mental health as well.
1: Kind of the at eye of the storm sort of situation.
0: Yeah, circuit breaker.
1: Fantastic. What's the rest of the year looking like for you then after the Cabaret Festival?
0: Well, I'm working on a solo record. I've been working on it for ages, but I am determined to get this thing finished by the end of this year. Otherwise, if I don't get it finished by the end of this year, I'm going to ditch it and become a hairdresser.
1: You can do both. Why limit yourself?
0: Yeah, true. Well, I used to cut all the boys' band and all the boys' hair in the Super Jesus band. So they all had the same haircut, so it's a bit predictable.
1: And what can we
0: variety?
1: What can we expect from this solo album? What are you throwing in there?
0: Well, it's a lot of piano songs, actually. It's a lot of sort of pop piano ballads. And I'm looking forward to being able to perform that live because it's got the piece in it. You know, so it's more personal. It's very melodic, heaps of hooks. I love it. I can't wait to bring it to people. I just want to keep practicing so I'm better at the piano so I can do a whole set on piano.
1: No, that'd be fantastic. And is there any acts at the Cabaret Festival that you're looking forward to seeing, or is there any kind of artists in the industry at the moment that are really exciting you?
0: Oh, I want to. I was excited about Mahalia Barnes doing The Rose, which I actually missed. So I'm angry with myself that I missed it. But I heard she was doing that. I love the music from that album and I like her style. So I'm always interested to see what Ruben's going to do as well. Late night wines and a bit of comedy.
1: He's coming back for 2027 as well. Would you take the call to do it all again?
0: Well, why don't we discuss that after Sunday? I'll let you know how I go.
1: Fantastic. Well, thank you so much for spending some time chatting us today, and all the best with your performance this Sunday.
0: Thanks, Tristan. It's going to be rad.
1: The very talented Sarah McLeod there performing on Sunday afternoon and evening. Two performances to go check her out at the Adelaide Cabaret Festival in the Banquet Room. Sounds like it's going to be an absolute belter of an event. And to give you a bit of a taste, we're going to go to a bit of music from Sarah McLeod herself now and Wild Hearts.

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You're listening to Festival City here on Radio Adelaide 101.5 FM, online and digital. You'll look at all of the arts, culture and events happening around Adelaide.

0: parents who once tumbled down the rabbit hole as children now watch their own kids step onto the very same Stirling stage as the Hills Youth Theatre celebrates 40 years with a new Alice, We're All Mad Here. Hills Youth Theatre tutor Lissy Russell-Burns joins us to talk about the show. Welcome to Festival City.
1: Thank you so much for having me.
0: What is it like celebrating 40 years of the Hills Youth Theatre?
1: Well, it's a momentous occasion. It's very exciting. We've been going for 40 years, and I'm confident we'll keep going for another 40 at this rate. It's been a really nice celebration and opportunity to look back on our 40 years of history.
0: And you're doing that with a performance of Alice, We're All Mad Here. It was first performed in 1989, revived in 1997, so there's a lot of history around this production that you're putting on.
1: Yeah, so this version of the script is actually a sort of rewrite of the original script, which was performed twice before. So the original production was directed and written by Joan Leslie, who was a tutor and director at Hills Youth Theatre for many years, and Di Mason, who's a living legend of HYT, has readapted that script to make it suitable for our needs in 2026. But I think we also did another version of Alice in Wonderland in the 2010s as well. We're a bit obsessed with Alice in Wonderland. But being a youth theatre, we can't really help ourselves. We do tend to recycle stories and scripts because, well, you know, there's a limit to what's out there.
0: But it's also Alice in Wonderland has a lot of fantastic characters that I'm sure young people really enjoy embodying for the show.
1: Yeah, absolutely. It's very recognisable. And what's been fun is working with the kids to find their own version of the character, and not, you know, get carried away with a Disney version or a... someone had Descendants. Have you heard of Descendants? It's a movie series from Disney.
0: Yes, it was a bit of an obsession for young people, yeah.
1: Yeah, so it's been fun trying to help them, the students, you know, find their own version of the characters and have some fun with it and be creative, yeah.
0: And you've directed a few shows for the company. How has this been different? Is it a bit more weight with the 40-year anniversary?
1: Absolutely. So, yeah, this script is has been written by Di, and she's really involved with the production as well. She's our costume genius, I would say. She's really involved with the costumes and has had a really clear vision for the show. She's directed many shows for HYT, and she has her own style and sort of her own unique way of doing things. So it's been a really fun exercise trying to incorporate all of the Di-isms, as we would call them, into the production while still, you know, doing things my way as well. So, and the script itself is so traditional HYT. It's so Joan. It's just been such a fun experience sort of looking back, finding different ways of honouring all of those little weird things that we do at HYT that are so unique to us and the legacy of all of these beautiful people who've come before and left their mark on HYT.
0: And you certainly seem to have got a lot of enjoyment out of the costuming and staging for this, looking at some of the photos. And
1: aren't they amazing?
0: Incredible costumes and use of lights and putting it all together. How was that process of getting all this together?
1: Well, we're very, very lucky at HYT. We're a volunteer organisation, and most of the people involved with the production are there in a volunteer capacity, and we're just really lucky that they also happen to be incredible artists and techs and people to work with, wonderful people to work with. So we're really lucky. Di has been costuming for us, I feel like, since the dawn of time. Like, she's just got it down to a fine art now. She has this amazing memory for every single piece of costume that we have at our disposal, and the way she can throw things together is amazing. But we've got the lovely Brendan on lights, and he's really experienced. Mark on sound. But yeah, at the end of the day, we're all volunteers, and apart from the tutors, and we love it. It's really special, and people dedicate so much of their time and energy into the final product. So it's really special and unique to HYT.
0: How have the cast reacted to getting to perform this play? Have they been having a lot of fun in rehearsals getting it together?
1: Yes, well, it's very silly, and fortunately I have a lot of silly students because they're all theatre kids, and most of them are pretty comfortable letting their freak flag fly, so that's been really fun. I think what's been really fun is to be able to show the kids photos from the previous productions, especially kids who have parents who were in the original productions as well. We have Alexis playing the unicorn in The Lion and the Unicorn, and her mum played that role 20 years ago, 30 years ago? Some time ago. So that's been really lovely. But we have, several of our students have parents who've previously been involved with HYT or in some version of the show. Even I had a student came on stage the other day and I saw her in costume for the first time, and she was wearing a skirt that I wore 20 years ago. And it's really lovely. It's this circle of life stuff, and it's so special. And again, it's something you don't see everywhere. Something we're really lucky to have.
0: And sounds like there's been lots of touch points of connections to that kind of rich history. Is that something that kind of normally happens with this show, or is this something a little different?
1: I think this is a little bit different just because we've done this production twice before. We do have a lot of legacy attached to what we do, because people have such a strong connection to our theatre and then come back with their own kids. So we do have a lot of parents who were involved, but this one's been a bit special. And we've also used this opportunity to go back and pull together a lot of photos and put them into the program and use it as an opportunity to look back and celebrate these 40 wonderful years.
0: And it sounds like we've spoken about this before, have created such a rich community up in the hills for yourself, and a safe space for young people as well. How important is it to have such a deep community for the theatre?
1: It's really special, and I think it's our driving force is this sense of community and the sense of, making something bigger than yourself and being involved with something bigger than yourself. It's really special for HYT, but I think it's such an important life skill for so many kids, and we're so lucky that we get to use Stirling Community Theatre as our base. That just doesn't exist for most theatre companies, especially youth theatre companies, that you sort of have this long-standing sense of belonging to a physical space, especially in the arts. It's so hard, there's no money and you have to move around a lot and make do, but we have access to this great theatre and relationships with other theatre companies. The sense of space and belonging to place is really special. I think our HYT culture is something that's something we don't take for granted. It's something we put a lot of energy into. And we reap the rewards for that, because kids are happy, kids do the right thing, families are involved. There's all this amazing volunteering and participation. So, we're really lucky, but I think our success is a testament to that commitment of, making a safe space and building a community.
0: Yeah, and it sounds like the benefits for young people go beyond just getting perform
1: absolutely.
0: And getting those acting skills to a lot of different and varied skills that they get to pick up.
1: Yeah, absolutely. Yeah, the skills that they develop are really broad, and I think really important skills. It's communication, it's discipline. That's a really big part of it as well. And working with others and... they're really important skills, we always say drama is a team sport, so it's very similar to sort of the level of commitment you'd expect from, soccer players, netballers. It's learning to work with other people and all of those confidence building skills as well.
0: And particularly, I think with the 16 and under social media ban, kind of online communities have been ripped away from young people with not a lot of, government support to find areas for young people to get that sense of community. Is that what you're finding with the Hills Youth Theatre?
1: Perhaps not with my cohort, because my kids are sort of 10 to 15, but definitely for the older groups as well. We're a bit of a haven for you know, all sorts of crazy theatre kids. Mm. And it's like the best part of my job is watching a kid start with us and watching over time as their confidence grows, as they make new friends. And these are often kids who, you know, feel like the odd one out at school. Maybe they're not sporty, but they're creative and they get an opportunity to come and play with us and be themselves and be a DAG. We say no cringe in drama. Like, you just cannot embarrass yourself at drama because we're all there to make a fool of ourselves. So, yeah, it's really special and definitely an option for some of those kids who might otherwise not have anywhere else to go to make those connections.
0: Now, Alice, we're all mad here. Can you tell us where can people find out more information when a performance is happening?
1: So if you go to our website, which is hillsyoutheatre.com.au, I think that's the right one. There's more information about the show and links to booking. And, yeah, we hope everyone comes along. Come up there. It's cold, but we have air conditioning in the theatre. And, yeah, we'd love to have full audiences for the show.
0: And what else is on the cards for the Hills Youth Theatre and your 40-year anniversary?
1: Well, I think this is our big celebration. We have a seniors production coming up in August, which is called 1915, which is very, very different. Altogether, a World War One piece for our senior students. And we're about to announce our January show. We haven't done that yet, so I won't spoil that now. But we're going to do a nice big pantomime in January with 100-odd kids, and that will be a lot of fun.
0: Fantastic. Well, all the best with Alice.
1: You.
0: We're all mad here. Speaking here with Lucy from the Hills Youth Theatre. Going to go to a bit of music now. And I'd like to say that I did this on purpose, but it just so happened to be something that kind of worked out quite nicely. But we're going to go to a bit of Tig now and Alice Says.

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Festival City here until 3 o'clock when The Range is taking over and bringing you lots more great Australian music. But just about half an hour of arts, culture and events happening around Adelaide. And there is a really interesting, innovative concept that is happening down at the State Opera of South Australia. Our Opera, Our Story is a chance to share your South Australian story, and the State Opera will turn it into a original micro opera. It is a really interesting concept, and I spoke last week with Artistic Director Dane Lamb about what they're doing with Our Opera, Our Story, and I'm going to revisit that chat this afternoon.

0: State Opera South Australia has launched the first phase of a world-first initiative, Our Opera, Our Story, transforming real stories from everyday South Australians into four original professionally staged operas for the 2027 season. To tell us all about the initiative and how to submit your stories, we have Artistic Director Dane Lamb on the line. Welcome to the show.
1: Thanks, Tristan. Thanks for having me.
0: Now, tell us a little bit about Our Opera, Our Story. Where did this concept begin?
1: Well, I've been thinking, and we've all been thinking at State Opera for a long time about ownership of the art form, because opera, in a lot of ways, is the most all-embracing of all the art forms, simply because it includes almost every art form: music, dance, drama, design, lighting, costume, makeup. I mean, the list goes on and on and on, and it employs hundreds and hundreds of people literally in one night. And so we wanted to give a sense that opera really is to everybody. And now when you come and see an opera, you see great operas like, you know, Madame Butterfly or Traviata or La Boheme or whatever. But I think people want to see themselves on stage. And so as part of this development process to create new operas on stage, we want to go out and collect stories from people all around South Australia. Everyday stories, stories about a sporting victory or a family scandal or a lost love or an immigration story. I mean, the list goes on. But this is reversing the narrative. Rather than an opera company giving a story on stage, this is the chance for South Australians to share their own stories and see it brought to life with live orchestra, with some of the highest trained singers and creatives in Australia. And that's really what lay behind the whole ethos of Our Opera, Our Story.
0: And I guess there's something to be said. There's so many kind of grand narratives and grand stories out there and throughout history, but there is a lot of really interesting narrative and drama that comes from the everyday stories.
1: Yeah, I think that's what opera does so spectacularly, because of its scale and its intimacy at the same time. It tells really personal stories about love and about loss, about betrayal, about meeting somebody for the first time, about losing somebody. It tells these really personal stories on this vast canvas, big stage, big sets, big orchestra, big voices. I think that's what it does really uniquely, all without any amplification. And so this is a chance for the personal, everyday stories of people all around the state to be seen on stage in this unique canvas.
0: And I imagine there's a lot of people out there that would be like, oh, I don't have a story interesting enough, or there's nothing that's happened in my life that would be worth the State Opera even looking at. What would you say to kind of those people to encourage them to kind of look at what is happening and what might make a good opera?
1: I would say opera is human. The reason it survived for many, many hundreds of years is because the stories that we present on stage are ones that are common to all humans throughout history. It kind of unites us, it links us through time. And so people can submit whatever story they want, because the way that we receive these stories is really universal. You know, we all understand what it's like to be betrayed. We all understand what it's like to be hard up or to have a victory or to fall in love. And these are the stories that we desperately want to see on stage, the stories from people all around the state. And it doesn't have to be, I have to say, it doesn't have to be any kind of a polished story. It doesn't have to be polished prose. It can be a paragraph, it can be two paragraphs. It can be a few sentences, it can be a video, it could be a song, it could be a poem, anything that you like. What's going to happen is that the stories are going to be submitted, and then we're going to shortlist some, put it to a popular vote, and then our creative teams, our composers and our writers, who we call librettists, are going to fashion those stories into something that is an opera. We're calling them micro operas because they're 20 minutes long. So next year in 2027, there's going to be four micro operas, four 20-minute long operas presented full staging with the Adelaide Symphony Orchestra, some of the best singers and creatives in Australia. And anybody can submit a story.
0: I think that's the interesting second part of this, as you mentioned, is it is not just yourself and the creative team choosing these stories, but you're getting the public to vote. So it's stories that resonates with each and every one of us.
1: Yeah, that's right. Well, it's, you know, this year is the 50th anniversary of State Opera South Australia, and this was a company that was created by John Dunstan when he was Premier through an Act of Parliament, and this literally is an opera company that belongs to the people of South Australia. So this is a chance for all South Australians to recommit and retake ownership of the State Opera Company.
0: And how have the rest of the State Opera Company and the creatives involved, what did they think when they heard about this this idea, and what are their thoughts of getting to create from these stories that are coming in?
1: There was an incredible amount of excitement when I first brought up this idea to the whole team, because it is a totally different way of making opera. As I said, it's not normally done like this. We have works, incredible works, that we've been performing for hundreds of years, or even in the event where an opera company will commission a new opera, the opera company normally chooses the story. This is a complete role reversal in that we're crowdsourcing the stories. And I think that's more interesting, because it's going to be our audience or our potential audience voting and submitting their stories. And so people are going to put forward the stories that they want to see on stage, and we want to be presenting stories on stage that people want to see.
0: Fantastic. And where can people go if they've got a story idea or want to submit, and how do they submit a story to the State Opera?
1: All the details are on our website, stateopera.com.au. And you can follow the links to our story, and there's a whole submission page for you to be able to share away your stories of love and lust and jealousy.
0: And it's not just written. You can submit through writing, through a video, or through
1: Writing, video. We want it to be as accessible and democratic as possible, so people can submit stories whatever way they like. I do want to reiterate, it does not have to be a polished story. It doesn't have to be professional by any means. We're interested in the raw, in the gritty, in the authentic.
0: You can head along to stateopera.com.au/our-opera-our-story to submit. I really look forward to seeing what comes out of this. I think it's such a wonderful idea, and wish you and the team all the best. It sounds like so much fun.
1: Thanks so much. We're very excited. Thank you, Tristan.
0: Speaking there with Dane from the State Opera of South Australia about their new initiative, Our Opera, Our Story. We're going to go to a bit more Australian music now with Grace Mitchell and Head On.

You're listening to Radio Adelaide 101.5 FM, online and digital. Tristan with you here, wrapping things up for Festival City for another week. Thank you so much for your company this afternoon. I hope you have enjoyed all of the conversations that we've been able to have about the arts, culture and events happening around Adelaide. Some really interesting conversations and things going on around the city at the moment. It is cooling down, but the events and the arts are heating up. Big thank you to all of my guests for taking some time today to chat to me and to you. Really appreciate all of the artists that take the time to have a chat with us and tell us about the wonderful things that they are doing. We spoke to Ruben Kay, the artistic director of the Adelaide Cabaret Festival. It is going on until the 21st, this Sunday. There are so many events still to go. And he is going to be back in 2027, which is fantastic news. So head on out and catch the Cabaret Festival until next year. It is going on until Sunday. And as part of that, we also spoke with Sarah McLeod, rock icon and a singer for the Super Jesus. She is doing some fantastic solo stuff as well. And yeah, just such a really interesting addition to the Adelaide Cabaret Festival, bringing a bit of a different flavour, but at the same time fits really well into the delicious revolution that Ruben Kay has put together as part of the 2026 Adelaide Cabaret Festival. Sarah McLeod is doing two shows on Sunday, so head along and check that one out. We also spoke to Chris from the Australian Refugee Association. The souk markets are happening at Tonsley Innovation District. It is happening Saturday, the 20th of June, 2026, from 10 a.m. until 6 p.m. Radio Adelaide is going to be there. So if you can't be there for the entire time, you can also tune in to Radio Adelaide 101.5 FM, online and digital, to hear what is happening down at the souk markets. Should be a really interesting broadcast if you can't get down there. And if you can, head along, happening on Saturday, the 20th of June. A big thank you to Lucy as well from the Hills Youth Theatre. They are celebrating 40 years, which is absolutely incredible. They do some fantastic work up in the Hills there, the Hills Youth Theatre, with their performance of Alice, where it is going to be starting on Friday. So head along to the Adelaide, the Hills Youth Theatre website, where you can find out more information about the show, Alice, We're All Mad Here. We also replayed my chat with Dane, the artistic director for the State Opera of South Australia, their initiative where they're gathering stories to turn into little micro operas that they will be performed next year. Just a really interesting, innovative idea, and they're doing some fantastic work over at the State Opera of South Australia. Got a couple more days to head along to their website and submit your story for our opera. Our Story is the what they're doing over there. So you can share your story and it'll go to a public vote, and the finalists of those stories will have their story turned into a micro opera. Absolutely amazing stuff. So big thank you to Dane for chatting to me last week for that one. 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

Grand Guide and find Festival City on Radio Adelaide there, where you can listen back to past episodes and past interviews from the show if you missed anything. Otherwise, you can follow me on the social media as well, Festival City on Radio Adelaide on Facebook and on Instagram, where we quite often revisit little clips and little moments from the interviews, and you can see what's coming up on the show as well. Thank you so much for joining me this afternoon. The Range is going to be coming up at 3 o'clock, so lots more great Australian music heading your way for the rest of the afternoon. We're going to go out with a bit of Australian music now. Going to go to Keane's and Secrets. I'll be back next week from 1 p.m.

and the lightning struck where I was floored. I was struck by smoke, you were, and somehow that made me.

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0: 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Hey, I support Radio Adelaide because the station has given me a wonderful opportunity. 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
1: 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And I bet you there was some music playing there. But I caught it. 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

0: Did she? Oh, okay, rightio. Thank you. Who knows how that sounded? You can check out it's the new system. 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And if you'd like to see some photos from behind the scenes here in interview, please check out the interview Facebook page. And there's more information there and contact details, because communication makes a difference. Mm-hmm. Now, it doesn't look like we have any promos here, so I get to say you're listening to Radio Adelaide again. Radio Adelaide 101.5 FM, digital radio and online. This is Interview. I'm Eleanor, and our guests are sitting here patiently. I don't know if that's the right word. We've been giggling around here. About to have a chat with us. Welcome to everybody, and welcome to Kansas and Bedlam. Thank you.
1: Thank you so much for having us.
0: Thank you for being here. Glad you're here today.
1: Thank you.
0: Now, I'm not entirely sure where this conversation is going to go, and that's sort of nothing new here. However, especially today, there's lots of giggles going on here.
1: So. Oh yeah, we're feeling good. The vibe is right. It's solid.
2: 1000%.
1: Mm-hmm. Yeah, I'm such a vibes based person. Like, if the vibe is right, I'm like, I can deal with anything. You know, like any stress, any, you know, worries, anything like that. I am like, nah, if the vibe is good, the vibe is good. And the vibe is good here.
0: Yeah.
1: I love this vibe.
2: Yeah. I was on a couple of weeks, two months, something. I was on a little while ago.
0: But yeah, enough ago to not remember.
1: Yes. Time is an illusion, actually.
2: And they let me back in the building.
1: Oh my
2: God. So we'll see. But the last time I was on with Jamie, the choral director of the Adelaide Queer Choir, our conversation went very unexpectedly deep in a good way.
1: Oh,
2: and
1: good.
2: So we're hoping that that'll happen again. We had a really good conversation about like gender roles in the context of music.
1: And oh, so right up
2: which
1: my alley.
2: Is right up your alley.
1: Yeah.
2: As a musician. But yeah, very much just going to see how the conversation goes today.
1: Yeah.
2: Full context. Hi. Bedlam and I are from Trans Justice Adelaide, which is a branch of the Trans Justice Project, which is a national organization dedicated to supporting and advocating for the rights of transgender people. We only recently, as a group, were established. Mm-hmm. It was like a year and a bit ago.
1: Yeah, that's.
2: I think it was the end of 2024.
1: Yeah, and I hadn't heard about it until about a year ago. So
2: yeah. So we're still quite small, but we're a community. We're a community group for trans people and allies to get involved in advocacy and supporting the community.
0: That's quite recent.
2: Yeah.
1: Considering how, you know, how long trans people have existed for, you know.
2: Yeah.
1: But I think that's also like a case of, you know, and to not to get into it too hard yet, but like culturally, you know, trans people have always existed. And so it's interesting, I guess, to sort of figure out where Western society has, you know, has us placed and has us organizing and stuff like that. Whereas, you know, at least for me, because I'm Nurundjeri and Kaurna, our communities are very just like, not that we don't talk about it, but we just have different ways of talking about it.
2: Yeah.
1: And so like we don't usually use the word transgender in like, you know, out of reckon. It's more just like, oh yeah, they're just a bit thing ways. Like, you know, like that's kind of the way
2: that
1: we talk about it. You know what I mean? Like my uncle, auntie person, like I won't say who they are because they're quite well known in the community, but like, you know, they were like, oh yeah, like, I'm like brother boy, and then now they're brother girl, and like, oh yeah, uncle auntie today or whatever, you know. And they're just, it just whatever, like, you know. So the way that we kind of talk about it is very different from culture to culture and from Western society versus decolonized society. And you know, I don't remember where I was going with that.
0: So I know that this can be a difficult topic for some people,
2: yeah,
0: and on the other hand, it it feels really natural conversation happening here. And so I'm very conflicted because I don't know whether it's appropriate to read out like helplines to say if anybody feels like this is difficult for them.
2: I think that makes sense. Yeah.
3: Do it.
0: Okay.
2: Because there's also the possibility that we might get into some of those more difficult topics as well, potentially. Uh-huh. So, yeah, if people are interested in or looking for places to get support.
0: So if you're one of those people, then there's a suicide callback service on 1300 659 467. Mm-hmm. There's Lifeline, 131114. There's the Aboriginal and Torres Strait Islander Crisis Support Line, 13 Yarn, on 13 92 and 76. And I've got something here I found, and I don't know whether this is a real number. It's called QLife.
3: I've heard of that.
0: Yeah. Radio, 1-800-184-527. Is there any ones that I've missed?
2: Those are the main ones. They're good services where they can forward you on to other services as well.
3: Yeah. Exactly.
2: If something else is needed.
3: Yeah, so like if you're in an emergency, obviously call 000, but urgent mental health triage is also really good.
0: And I guess if you happen to have a child sitting with you, then the kids helpline on 1-800-551-800 as well.
3: 100%. Urgent Mental Health in the City on Grenfell Street has also been a really good resource for me personally. Yeah, love those guys. I know that there are like urgent mental health supports that are through Medicare in Elizabeth and, oh gosh, I'm trying to think of where the other one is. But there are places around, man. Call around. Mm. Yeah. Google it.
0: So now that we've
3: covered our bases.
0: Really, it seems like quite a sort of chirpy, happy sort of conversation that's going to be going forward. And am I correct in saying you both have lived experience?
2: Yes.
3: Yeah.
2: Just a little bit.
3: tiny little bit.
2: Yeah. So, speaking for myself, I'm trans non-binary. There are a lot of more sort of specific labels that I won't get into because that'll open up a whole other can of worms that I feel like is more helpful to give out the basics of.
3: Mm-hmm. Let's give a 101 for now.
2: Yes. where essentially my gender identity and expression is outside of the gender binary. So I have days where I feel more like a woman. I have days where I feel more like a man. I have days where I feel like both or like neither. I use any and all pronouns, usually depending on what those days look like for me. And I'm also a lesbian, which for people who are listening might sound a little contradictory.
0: You're wearing a shirt too.
2: Yes, I'm wearing a shirt that has a bunch of horses galloping through a storm and it just says lesbian on the bottom of it. And it's one of my favourite shirts. but there's a lot of very intricate history between the trans community and the lesbian community. And there's a lot of very cool, interesting history with people like Leslie Feinberg, who is one of the more well-known transgender lesbians who wrote a series of books, one of which called Stone Butch Blues.
3: I was like, why do I know this?
2: Yes.
3: That's why.
2: Yes. And so for me, the reason why those labels don't feel contradictory to me is because I see my experience as a lesbian, being in a lesbian relationship, as something that directly reflects on my gender. I quite often will refer to myself as being a butch, not just as a label of how I dress myself, but also as a label of how I experience femininity and masculinity. What about you?
3: Oh, I love that. Oh, that's so great. I'm trans non-binary. My pronouns are it's. So I'm Bedlam Rigney. I'm also known as Cringe Trender if you see me online. You see a little anime guy, that's me. that's my online persona. I'm trans and non-binary. My pronouns are it's. And I realized I was trans when I was about 13. I identified as a trans man for a good 6 years. So between the ages of 13 and 19, I identified as male. And then I just realized that box wasn't super for me, and I felt the same way about they them pronouns. Eventually, I was just like,
1: secret third option isn't actually doing it for me. And so I now talk about my gender as like, I actually wrote a song recently about this. It's called It for the Bit. Oh. And it's literally just like, I'm whatever gender serves the joke the best. So like, you know, go pee girl, but like also I'm just a little guy, just a little dude.
2: Yeah.
1: You know, so like that is my gender, is anything related to a joke and for the bit and for the meme, that's what I identify as at any point in time.
2: Yeah.
1: Which is not very 101, but.
2: Yeah. I often say, oh, I use any pronouns, the funnier the better.
1: Yes, exactly.
2: And the more contradictory, the better.
1: Yes.
2: So if you're saying like, if you're using terms that are gendered, I like it when people are like, oh, he's my girl.
1: Yeah,
2: like,
1: yeah.
2: Mixing those up.
1: Yes, he's such a queenie, you know. Oh, yeah.
2: That's one.
1: Yeah.
4: That was a little bleep.
2: But
4: there were no swear words in the making of this.
1: No.
2: None by anyone associated with Radio Adelaide.
1: No. We're totally fine. But yeah, so I am it for the bit. I am whatever the joke happens to serve at the time. I dress myself the way the child version of me would want to dress. And so that just ends up being very whimsical and very fun. And is not like gendered in any specific way. Like, I wear a lot of dresses and skirts, but that has less to do with my gender and more to do with my fat. Like, you know what I mean? Like,
2: and also because dresses are just so fun.
1: Oh, and they're just you so, can layer I'm so them easy. And it's so easy to just go, whoop, like, I'm in a dress now. Like, I just slips on so easy, no pants involved, great, love it, I'm here for it. That is my gender, is the lazier, yet somehow, like, serving so much, you know what I mean?
2: Yes.
1: Like, if I can give an aura of trying without trying at all. That is my...
2: Every piece is a statement piece.
1: Yes. I accessorize heavily.
2: Yeah.
4: I've heard the word gender a bit. So what's the difference between gender and sex? Sex, not the action.
1: Yeah. So the usual, like, definition that kind of gets thrown around is that, like, sex is what you are assigned at birth. So, like, when the doctor pulls you out and he takes a look at... The doctor could
2: not very
1: be
2: awake
1: a woman.
2: Of you. The doctor
4: it,
2: could be non-binary.
4: It, they?
1: Whoa. Oh.
2: Shout out to all the non-binary doctors out there.
1: Yeah.
2: I've met a few. They're awesome.
1: Yeah. But, yeah, so the doctor can, you know, pull you out and be like, oh, my God, it's a blank. Mm. And usually that's a boy or a girl, and usually that's depending on your primary sex characteristics, that being what you have on the outside.
2: Mm. Yeah.
1: Plenty of people have things going on the inside that don't match what's going on the outside, and that is called being intersex, usually. But for the most part, sex is a thing that is defined by your primary sex characteristics, usually, but not always. It is actually a bit more fluid than that because, you know, the things that we learn in, like, year 5 biology are not actually concrete that we take into the world with us, you know what I mean? And then gender is very much a brain thing and a vibe thing, you know?
2: Yeah.
1: Like
2: I have a friend who's a biologist, and she was explaining to me about how, you know, biology in general and most science things are really complex. Mm. And so she said that the way that we teach biology is we tell a bunch of lies because it makes more sense before you can actually understand the truth of it.
1: Yeah.
2: Because if you're a kid and you're being taught about like plant biology, for example, they'll tell you the really basic stuff of like, this is what a plant is. Mm. And they have to be really, really basic with it because it's how you're starting out.
1: Mm.
2: And then if you choose to go further into science, you start learning about things like fungi, which aren't technically plants, but we look at them as plants.
1: Yeah.
2: And all plants, we say, act like this, and, you know, then you get later on and you're like, actually, there's like 13 billion different types of this particular thing that functions very differently. And it's very much the same with humans as well, because it's way more likely that the person you're sitting next to is completely different from you biologically than it is that they are identical to you.
1: Mm.
2: Like, we're very interesting creatures.
1: Yeah.
2: But that being said, and I said this the last time I was on as well, as mammals, like, in animals in general, but specifically as mammals, humans have very little sexual dimorphism, which, if you're unfamiliar with the term, it's basically a scientific term that describes the difference between sexes in animals. So, like, a very basic, obvious one would be lions, where usually, and because again, this isn't even for every kind of species of lion, but usually if a lion has a mane, it's a male. If it doesn't, it's a female. And things like spiders, where you'll have species where the males are smaller than the females and things like that. In humans, that difference between sexes is quite small, and it's why we're able to do things like hormonal transition, because if you just kind of introduce this new hormone into your endocrine system, it just kind of goes, oh, okay, that's what we're doing now, sure. Like,
1: higher up orders have changed, and that's just what we are doing now. Yeah, sweet.
2: Something else has come down the conveyor belt. Yes, we're doing this now.
1: Yeah, that is truly what hormone replacement therapy feels like as well. It's just like, oh, yeah, my life is ostensibly exactly the same, except now I'm going through a different kind of puberty. Okay.
2: Yeah.
1: All right. That just is what it is. Like, you don't... As much as it is life-saving and affirming care, you get to a point, I think, in being trans where, like, you know, there's a very common timeline of being trans that is like, you know, you're young and or you just realized, and, you know, everything feels very personal, and it is very personal, and every emotion is huge, and, you know, you're rethinking your entire life, and then you get kind of 10 years down the track and you just stop caring as much. Like, it's not that it's not a big deal anymore. It's still a huge part of you and other people, but now it's like, oh, everyone else makes it out to be a bigger thing than it actually is. Like, everyone was always asking me how I am, and I'm just like, dude, nothing's changed. Like, I'm still me.
2: Yeah, it's the thing of, like, I've been on hormone replacement therapy for coming up on 5 years.
1: Congratulations.
2: Yeah, it'll be 5 years in October. Wow. It's crazy. But and it's the thing where now when I go and get my medication, it's just kind of a part of my day.
1: Mm-hmm.
2: And, like, imagining that it would be so normal to me as an experience back when I started hormones was crazy, because back then it was like every single time it was like this incredible thing.
1: Mm.
2: And it still is, but it's, yeah, it becomes so much just a part of your daily life that... Mm. Like, sometimes I just kind of have to sit and remember that, like, it's kind of a miracle that I'm able to do this, both biologically and also, like, politically. But, yeah, it's such a crazy thing that we're able to do. And, like, it still is so amazing. Like, it's making the decision to go on hormones was the best decision that I think I've been able to make for myself. And it was a very long journey to be able to get there.
1: Yeah.
2: Like, bureaucratically. But every day I'm just like, I'm so glad I'm on hormones. I'm so glad that I get to have the body that I want to have.
4: So does that include surgery, or is that something that's still down the track, or does that make a difference?
2: It can for different people. So I have had I'm going to phrase this as, I've had a sterilization surgery, is how I'm going to phrase it. Because I like to be mysterious about what my assigned sex at birth was. And that was ridiculously hard to get, first of all. But it was very important for me, and there are other surgeries I'm planning on having down the track, money and insurance and accessibility permitting. Because especially in Adelaide, there's very few people who perform gender affirmation surgeries, and the vast majority of them are not covered by Medicare.
1: Yeah.
2: And so you have to have private health or spare 50 grand, basically. Or preferably both.
1: Yeah, 100%. I can assume that those will up your premiums big time.
2: Yep.
4: This sort of stuff that you're talking about, is this something that you started when you were a child, or is this something that you started when you're an adult?
2: So I started as an adult. I started when I was 20. I was like, how old am I actually?
1: I don't even know how old
2: I
1: you are.
2: I had my first hormone prescription when I was 20. But I started the process to try and get hormones when I was 18.
1: Mm.
2: So that's how long it took for me.
1: Yeah, and I I think I started really considering hormones as a real thing that I needed to have when I was about 15. Mm. And I, because at the time, the way that you had to go about getting hormones and going to see an endocrinologist and getting psychovals and all that lovely stuff, the way that that used to occur is quite different from the way that it is now. So yep. Nowadays we have access to specific gender clinics. And don't get me wrong, the wait lists for those are huge.
2: Yeah.
1: But it is, on a technical level, easier to, if you're an adult, get hormones or at least get the prescription.
2: We have informed consent now.
1: Yes, exactly. Whereas it used to be a thing of you have to get like two letters from two different psychs and a GP that is going to, you know, handle all of it and then see an endocrinologist to even try your bloods to see if you're even medically able to go on hormones.
2: Yeah.
1: So that was a whole deal. And I got kind of fear-mongered by, I won't say his name, but a very well-known psychiatrist that was in the gender field around the 2013 mark. Because that's how long I've been in this game. I've been doing it for a minute now. And so he was quite fear-mongering. He said some things in some ways that had I been talking to my own 16-year-old self, I maybe would have said it in a nicer way. Let's just put it like that. Tried to put me on X amount of diets. Basically implied that if I did things any way but his way, that I would be, and I'm going to preface this by saying these are his words, not mine, that I would be hanging from a noose within 6 months. That is what he said to me as a 16-year-old. Oh. That if I went any way but his way, I would be in the ground within 6 months. So that's how my experience went trying to get hormones for the first time.
2: Yeah.
1: And then my disabilities and my other physical issues and my mental health issues that didn't include being trans, they all kind of just got up and at them. And so I, even when I turned 18, I was like, well, actually transitioning is not the biggest hurdle I have to overcome right now. I was dealing with all kinds of addictions. I was dealing with homelessness. I was dealing with other mental health stuff. And I was like, well, there are bigger fish to fry, actually. Like, you know, and that was also around the time that I started kind of getting into the radically accepting space with my body and just it wasn't that I had to love myself, it was just that I had to not hate myself, and that was kind
2: body
1: of
2: neutrality.
1: So like that's where I eventually got to, which is why I put off hormones for as long as I did, because I was like, well, I've, you know, it's, I'm already on a lot of medication. You know? Like, what do I desperately need this? Well, it would be actually really nice. And eventually that's the point that I got to with hormones, was actually, it's not that it's hurting me not to be on them, but it would make me really happy to be on them. And so that trans joy and that gender euphoria was actually the driving force for me to go on hormones at 28, as opposed to the gender dysphoria that was driving me to go on them at 16.
4: Okay. What's the difference?
1: Oh, okay.
4: So hang on. Just before you answer that, I'm just going to remind everybody that this is Radio Adelaide 101.5 FM on digital radio and online. You're listening to Interview, and we have today Kansas and Bedlam sharing their lived experiences. And Bedlam just mentioned two different sort of frames of thinking, and decision-making, and I will let you repeat that and explain that.
2: So the two phrases were gender dysphoria and gender euphoria. So gender euphoria is more of a recent term than dysphoria, and was more so coined by the trans community itself as a way of describing the joy that comes with being able to transition, with being able to present yourself in a particular way, with having people view you and refer to you in a particular way. So like, for example, I would get euphoria from what I was saying earlier about having people mix pronouns and gendered language. Mm-hmm. So like, you know, if my girlfriend said something along the lines of he's my girlfriend or she's my boyfriend kind of thing, that would give me gender euphoria. Mm-hmm. Whereas gender dysphoria, the meaning of it has kind of changed over time, and it depends on the context that it's being used in. Within the trans community itself, very broadly, because obviously we're all individuals with different experiences and different ideas, it will quite often be used to describe the opposite of that. So it might be that, like, if there was somebody who was a trans woman and hadn't been able to transition before her voice had dropped, she might get dysphoria from having a deep voice. Or conversely, a

0: transitioned to be a man. And then a trans woman is the opposite. It's somebody who was assigned male at birth, but is a woman.
1: And it's quite possible that that person could have also been technically an X and someone decided for
0: them.
1: Yes, oh, 100%.
0: Yes, yeah, yes. Yeah. And a lot of the time in the trans community, people discover that they are intersex when they start transitioning. Mm-hmm. Because odds are, most of the people listening to this probably have never actually had their chromosomes tested. Most people don't actually know, like, whether they have XX or XY or any of the other million combinations that it could be. Most people, unless you are trans or have some kind of hormonal disorder, probably don't know what their hormone levels look like. It's one of those things where if it's not visible on the outside, it's not something that we really consider. But it's, I know multiple people who, when they started hormones, you know, went to get their blood tested before having their prescription written, and the tests came back and were completely opposite to what they expected. But yeah, and just with, before we get too deep into that, with the phrase gender dysphoria as well, previously it has been much more of a medical term. It has been a psychiatric diagnosis. And we were saying before about how these days you can go through an informed consent model as an adult to get hormone therapy, which is basically where you go through your GP or your endocrinologist, they explain to you what all of the effects are, all of the potential side effects, and then you as an adult are able to basically sign this piece of paper being like, I understand the risks associated and I am consenting to this medical treatment. Previously, and sometimes still depending on where you live and your age, you would have to go through the process of going to a psychiatrist. This was the process that I actually went through because informed consent had been introduced when I started, but it wasn't super wide. And it really depends on the GP that you have. And so the process that I had to go through was I had to go to a psychiatrist who would ask me questions like, and I'm not exaggerating when I say this, asking questions like, so when you were a child, did you play with Barbies or did you play with trucks? When you were playing video games, did you like Mario or did you like Princess Peach? Like, literally that kind of thing. Because
2: it's the two genders.
0: And I was like, well, first of all, I'm a youngest child, so if I was playing a video game, I was playing whatever character was left over from my sisters.
2: Which is actually very gender of you.
3: That's what being non-binary is.
2: It's just the leftover.
1: Oh, that's really good.
4: I didn't say it.
0: But yeah, and so I had like this appointment, which obviously it's a psychiatrist, so it was out of pocket. And so I had to pay like $250 for this one-off appointment. And then it was up to this psychiatrist to write a letter diagnosing me with gender dysphoria. And then I would use that diagnosis to for my GP to be able to refer me to an endocrine clinic to then be able to start hormones. And from the time that I got my dysphoria diagnosis to when I had my initial appointment with an endocrinologist was about a year and a half. And that's with when I got like the confirmation letter that, yes, we've received your referral. You are on our high priority wait list. So that was me having the high priority was still over 18-month wait. And because also, like, and you would probably have a similar experience, Bedlam, with being non-binary as well, when you're going through that process and you're being asked those very gendered questions, a lot of the time, if you wanted, if you are a non-binary person wanted
2: having
0: to transition,
2: like, lie about it, basically.
0: You would have to basically be like, yes, like if I was wanting to be prescribed estrogen, I would have had to have been like,
2: I've always known and I've always played with Barbies and I've always been obsessed with the colour pink.
0: Stealing my mother's dresses and high heels. And if you were wanting testosterone, you'd have to be like, yes,
2: I love trucks, actually.
0: I love trucks. I love the AFL. Like you would have to really adhere to these like very normative gender roles that even cisgender people, which are people that are non-transgender is what that word means. Like if you went up to most cis people, like I feel like if I went up to you and I was like going through
1: She's
0: that
1: looking
0: checklist,
1: at me like, well, we don't actually know.
2: No, exactly. Yeah.
0: I was like, are you?

0: We'll see at the end of the conversation. But like, if you had to go through that checklist,
1: my
0: opinion is that the vast majority of cis people would not actually
1: meet the criteria.
0: Meet the criteria of being that gender.
1: Yeah.
0: Like, we're held to a very, very specific standard.
2: So what's non-binary actually mean?
1: The literal definition, I guess, is that, you know, gender being the male and female binary, sort of, you can visualize it as a line that goes from one side to the other. And the idea of being non-binary is not even being in the middle of that, but being somewhere off of that line entirely. Yeah. It's like considering, you know, what 3D is to 2D. Mm-hmm. You know, it's like, yep, there's this 2D plane, and being non-binary is like just somewhere else entirely, man. It's not even on the line, you know? Like, so that's the kind of literal definition of being non-binary. But plenty of people find it to be a sort of, some people view it as almost a third gender thing. Some people view it as a completely androgynous and in the middle of the line sort of thing. There are so many, you know, sort of more specific terms and micro labels and things like that we could go into, but once again, this is trying to be a 101, so I won't go into all of it. You know, but so the idea of being non-binary is that you are simply neither male nor female.
0: Yeah. So, or not exclusively.
1: Not exclusively, yeah.
2: So another way, because I was thinking of it as a line with male on one side, female on the other, and X in the middle. Hmm. And the way you're describing it, would it be wrong to look at it as more like a triangle where there's male and female on one side, X at another point, and then the playing field's everything in between?
1: Consider it as, yep, you've got your playing field, and maybe it's a triangle, and you've got your sort of androgyny on the top, and then male on one side and female on the other. Think of that triangle, and then think of that triangle trying to fit into a circle, and the circle is non-binary.
0: Yeah.
1: Does that make sense?
2: No.
1: Oh, okay. I'm not good at explaining this.
0: We're going to play with shapes
1: for
0: a second.
1: Yeah, let's play with shapes.
0: Let's remember our geometry. Mm-hmm. So if you've got that triangle...
2: This is an educational radio station after all. We're bringing in some maths.
0: If we've got that triangle, and I'm going to try to describe this for the listeners because I'm making symbols with my hands to try and explain this, where if, you've got, like, man, woman, and then... specifically androgyny.
2: On each corner. So we've got like a corner,
0: Yeah, on each corner of the triangle. Yep. Mm. Turn that triangle into a pyramid.
1: Oh. Mm-hmm. Mm-hmm.
0: And then the point of the pyramid is something that we don't even know.
1: Mm.
2: Okay.
0: So that's kind of like, you can be at any point not on that flat plane. You could also be like above, you could be slightly closer to masculine, you could be slightly closer to feminine, but also you could do that at the same time. Mm-hmm. Or those things like if I was in that pyramid, I'd probably be like a little ping pong ball that's just kind of bouncing on all of the corners over and over again. And sometimes I'll be like the DVD loading menu where it reaches the corner. And then that's like, okay, that's one gender. That's one of them. That's what we're going with today.
1: I'm gonna Rocky jog up the steps of the side of the pyramid, and then get to the top and just be like, yeah. That's my gender.
0: I won't do
1: because it's funny.
0: I won't do the theme as a joke because I don't know if we have the rights to do that.
2: Okay. Yeah.
1: So basically the point is, like, your imagination is the limit.
0: Truly.
1: Right? Like, I know people who, and I'm not including myself in this group of people, who are like, man, sometimes I just wish I could be an amorphous blob and just be perceived as, like, a nothing. Like, if I could just, you know, or like no face, you know? Yeah. Like, that is a great...
0: From, I almost said Howl's Moving Castle. I'm such a fake fan. no face.
1: How could you?
0: Or even, like, Calcifer from,
1: from Calcifer Howl's Moving Castle. Yes, Calcifer actually is such a non-binary vibe.
0: Yeah.
1: Yeah.
0: Yeah.
1: So, there are... And I know plenty of people who identify as non-binary in an almost... And I don't mean this in a disingenuous or but almost identifying as non-binary in an almost exclusively political way.
0: Oh yeah.
1: Simply because they're like, No, actually, it's not about my euphoria or dysphoria. It is about the stance that I'm taking about saying, screw the gender binary, screw the people that are trying to westernize the idea of sex and gender.
2: So it's sort of like signaling.
1: Yeah. In the same way that, like, I identify as queer, not LGBTQ. You know, like, I am very staunchly queer. In the political sense, I think.
0: Yeah. As like
1: because it signals to other people that
0: deliberately
1: I'm...
0: deliberately outside of the system as well as innately.
1: Yes, exactly.
0: Yeah.
1: So I don't know. Are you cisgender?
2: So...
1: You're the one. You're the only one who can know.
2: I don't want to make comparisons to, like, what people go through who don't
0: you're a person
2: conform.
0: Too.
2: And yeah. I'm feeling the like a little exposed here. The pressure. However, I'm sorry to say, like, I'm sort of like in that sense, boring. I think that sounds like I'm cis. You know.
1: Yeah.
0: No, I love
1: that
0: cis
1: works.
0: People. Some of my best friends are cis people.
2: Yeah. My birth certificate. Seems to, you know, seem to function. I pushed out a baby, you know, like, up, you know.
1: Yeah, 100%. And that's the funny thing. Like, I think that there's this idea that trans people look down on cis people because it's like, oh, nice gender, loser. Did your mum pick it out for you? You know?
0: Nice name. Did your parents pick it out
1: for you? Yeah, right? Like,
0: yeah.
1: That's the kind of, you know, and, like, yeah, sure, we can joke about that. But, like, the fact of the matter is that, like, it's totally fine to explore these things and to have questions about it because at the end of the day, knowing what you aren't is a great way of figuring out who you are.
0: Yeah.
1: And so if you find trans people and you're like, oh, cool, not me though. Like, my dad is like that, right?
0: Yeah.
1: My dad is the biggest ally I know. And to quote him in the most radio-friendly way I possibly can... He has always been that kind of guy who's like, well, they're not in my bed, so why do I care?
0: Yeah.
1: You know, like, that's my dad,
0: that's
1: right?
0: Fair enough.
1: And,
0: yeah.
1: Like, I really struggled when I was younger when I came out to him as trans specifically. Like, when I came out as queer, he was like, nice, mate. Yeah. I like girls too. And I'm like, sick. So that was some of our early bonding, you know? It's just like chick watching, and I'm like, sick. But then, you know, coming out to him as trans was really difficult because there was, you know, there were his expectations surrounding what masculinity looked like.
0: Yes.
1: But then there was also the thing of, like, he would tell me, you know, he didn't care. And at the time I took that as to mean, oh, I don't...
0: It doesn't matter.
1: Yeah. So what I took that to mean was, oh, he doesn't care about my experiences.
0: Mm.
1: What it actually means is... It doesn't matter to him what I am. I'm still his kid and he still loves me, you know? And so I think if I were to pass on any wisdom to my younger self, it would be like, it's not that personal, you know what I mean? Like, it's not that people aren't trying to validate your experiences. And it's okay that people don't understand because it's actually not their job to understand. It's their job to respect you.
0: Yeah.
1: You know?
0: Yeah.
1: And that, I think, is the biggest thing that I try to leave people with is that, like, it's okay if you don't understand why I have the pronouns that I have, and it's okay if you don't understand my gender expression or the words that I'm even using. It is just, I'm a human, like, treat me with the respect that you want to be treated with, you know?
0: Yeah. And I think because also when we talk about things like gender dysphoria and euphoria, those are things that are not exclusive to being trans.
1: Mm-hmm.
0: Like, I'm sure that there are plenty of people, especially if you're somebody who is cis but doesn't necessarily conform to expected gender roles.
1: Mm.
0: Like, if you're a woman who, like, doesn't shave her legs or who prefers not to wear makeup or doesn't want to dress in, like, a quote-unquote feminine way, like, you still would want to, like, as a cis woman, you would still want to be viewed and treated as a woman.
1: Yeah.
0: And if somebody were to look at you for dressing in a masculine way and treat you as though you were a man, like, then you as a cis woman would probably be like, no, even if you're not actively offended, you would still probably be like,
1: that's not right though, and that
0: doesn't feel correct.
1: Mm.
0: And the same with, like, cisgender men who are more feminine and, like,
1: or even cisgender men that have, like, gender-affirming care. Like,
0: I think
1: we don't talk about that enough. Like, I think there's something really beautiful about the fact that, like, cis men can get hair implants when they when male pattern baldness hits, and they, you know, they go to the gym and they have their protein, and you know, like, you know, all of this like masculinizing stuff.
0: Yeah. Even an example I like to use, because most people are familiar with him, Dwayne The Rock Johnson.
1: Mm.
0: He, when he like first started out with wrestling, was very dysphoric about how large his chest was.
1: Mm.
0: And he felt that it made him look feminine. And so he actually had like essentially a mastectomy to remove excess breast tissue, because that made him feel more masculine, that made him feel more correct. And a lot of people don't know that about him.
1: Yeah.
0: Like, he's spoken about it before, but it's one of those things where it's like, yeah, no, that makes sense. If you feel like your body is making you appear in a way that doesn't align with the gender that you know that you are, then, like, yeah, go ahead and do the things that you need to do to feel more comfortable in that body.
1: And I think the other way, you know, like, I know of cis women who have had double mastectomies because of breast cancer, and, you know, like, that doesn't make them less women, you know. And I think that's kind of the hard, you know, when people talk about, oh, well, what makes a man or what makes a woman, and it's like, well, it's actually really hard to define that without inherently excluding a bunch of people that through no fault of their own have differing sex characteristics from what you would consider to be quote-unquote normal, you know? So cis women that don't have breast tissue, or cis women that are infertile, you know, cis women that don't bleed for whatever reason, you know? Like, there are so many things that, you know, like...
2: And like, you're going through perimenposure.
0: Yeah,
1: exactly.
0: If you are, if you're a cis woman who goes through menopause, that doesn't stop you from being a woman, even though now your hormones have significantly changed.
1: Mm-hmm.
0: Like, we recognize, and even throughout like people's menstrual cycles, like, and
1: what those hormones
0: and
1: do
0: how those hormones
1: and
0: shift and everything, like those levels. And your, like, quote-unquote, ability to give birth or not give birth, like, is not what defines you. And if those are things that are important to you about your identity as a woman, then that is your prerogative to have that. Like, you said before, because the phrase that gets thrown around quite a lot is, oh, well, what is a woman? And my response to that is usually, it's whatever she says she is.
1: Yeah.
0: Because anything that you try to make a hard and fast definition with, like what we were saying with biology earlier, it's impossible in that context to have a definition that includes everything a woman can be and excludes everything that a man can be.
1: Yeah.
0: Like, I often use the analogy of trying to, like, trying to define a chair. Like, if you define a chair as, oh, it's something with four legs that you sit on, horse.
1: Straight up horse.
0: That's a horse. And also there are chairs that have more or less than four legs. There are, like, couches technically don't have legs and things like that, where it's...
1: My favourite is, what is a woman? A two-legged creature that lays eggs, and it's chicken.
0: Yeah.
1: Straight up chicken.
0: Yeah.
1: Buck.
0: Well, that's... You go all the way back to ancient Greece, and they were trying to define what a man is.
1: Yeah.
0: And somebody said, oh, a featherless biped. And... Well, yeah, because that was like that was the phrasing that they had. And so somebody came into the assembly holding a chicken that he'd plucked all of the feathers out of, and he said, behold a man. Like, that's a thing that happened. And it's like, it holds
2: true. That's your
0: area,
2: isn't it?
0: Yes, I am
1: your
0: the
1: Roman
0: chicken.
1: Empire.
0: My Roman Empire. Actually, it was the Greeks.
2: That's not what I mean.
0: But no, I know, because my background is in history. Full context.
2: Thank you.
1: Yeah.
2: I was not trying to imply in any way.
0: No, we're doing
2: Kansas
0: another metaphor. This whole session is just going to be coming up with more and more obscure metaphors to describe my gender.
1: My favorite is just, what is a woman? Well, it's someone who goes when Shania Twain says to.
0: True. Let's go, girls.
1: I almost did it.
2: I think I know which song you're talking about.
0: Man, I feel like a woman.
2: Yeah. Okay. So
1: it's like, whenever Shania Twain says, let's go, girl, if you go, you're a girl.
0: Yeah.
2: Okay.
0: And even if you're not usually a girl, if you are a girl in that moment, go for it.
1: Yeah. You can be a girl at any... This is what gender fluidity is actually for, is so that you can be...
0: Be able to do that.
1: Yeah.
2: So if you're an adult, it's changed now.
1: Yeah.
0: Yes.
2: If you're under 18, does that mean you have to go through that similar process to what used to be there and go to a psychiatrist and get a diagnosis of... dysphoria. And if
0: it's,
2: you wait,
0: it's
2: you
0: similar
2: don't.
0: To that. So, because it really depends on where you are, because the legislation is different in different places. Generally, you would have to have a psychiatric evaluation. It might not necessarily be to specifically diagnose you with dysphoria, because a lot of doctors rightfully are moving away from that framework. But it also, because that person would be a minor, like their parents would be involved in things like that, especially when it comes to things like having your name changed or having your gender marker legally changed. It's a very different process for minors to what it is for adults.
2: Would you be having surgery then, or is that...
0: Typically, no. Very, very rarely.
1: The youngest person in the world to ever have gender, quote-unquote, reassignment surgery was 16.
0: Yeah.
1: She was in Germany, and she is a very well-known singer now. Kim Petras.
0: Oh, I was like, Kim Petras?
1: Yeah.
0: Kim Petras. She was young when she transitioned. I didn't know she was that young when she had surgery.
1: Yeah, she was 16 when she had surgery. Oh, wow. She was the youngest person ever. And it was because she was so young when she knew, and her parents were so supportive, and they went to the government and, like,
0: petitioned
1: there were judges
0: her.
1: About it, and it was like a whole thing. She still, I think there's this misconception that, like, 12-year-olds are having bits lopped off, and, you know, it's like, nah, dude, like, the youngest person ever recorded was still 16.
0: Yeah. Most of the time, it's
1: like, that is the
0: hormonal.
1: Like, 16 is, you know, the age of consent for a lot of things, including medical, you know, like, when you think about it in that context, you know, and you think about, well, can people... You know, can minors go on birth control? Well, they can, actually.
0: Can I consent to being an organ donor?
1: Yeah.
0: Things like that.
1: Yeah.
0: Or being a blood donor.
1: So yeah.
2: Hearing a say, though, if you're under 18, then for something like this, you're unlikely to be going in for surgery.
1: Oh, no.
0: Yeah, I am not. In South Australia, we have pretty much one main clinic for trans kids. And... generally, the things that you would be receiving if you were a transgender minor on hormonal therapy, would depend on what age you are and what like
1: your
0: stage of puberty you've already gone through.
1: Yeah.
0: If you're pre-puberty, there are things called puberty blockers, which have been used for a really, really long time. They were originally designed for people that have what's called precocious puberty, which is sometimes your body will start going through puberty when, like, you know, you're 7 or 8 years old.
1: And super not ready, right?
0: Yeah.
1: Like,
0: and it's understood that, like, that can make you feel out of step with your peers. You might not have, like, the emotional maturity, things like that. And so that's what that treatment was originally prescribed for. And it basically, it's a hormonal treatment that stops puberty from coming. And so if you're prepubescent, you might be prescribed blockers. But most of the time, by the time a kid gets into those programs, usually they've already started puberty, and so they might briefly go on blockers. But the main treatment would be the same as for adults, which is going on estrogen or testosterone, mixes of things like progesterone, depending on your body's current levels and things like that, because obviously they fluctuate a lot during puberty. It depends on the person, but also, unfortunately, because we only really have the one place that you can go through. Is it through Women's and Children's? Is that the public
1: one? Yeah, that is the one. Yeah. Because that's where I got my first couple of real blinders.
0: Oh,
1: yeah,
0: nice.
1: It was through the kids' burns unit. Because the material that they use to make blinders is the same. Yeah.
0: But what quite often happens, because there are some kids who know very, very early and are lucky to have very, very supportive parents. Most of the stories that I've heard in my personal life are people who realized that they were trans maybe around 13, 14 years old. They start the process if they have supportive parents and a supportive GP and stuff like that, and they can get referred. Quite often they age out of the system. Quite often they get to, you know, 16 or 17 years old and they're no longer eligible because it's the Women and Children's Hospital. They don't do that for people over that age. And so then you basically have to start the process all over again to be able to do it as an adult.
2: Now you were saying it's unlikely people have surgery, and I'm off air, I brought up that I saw this documentary years ago.
0: Yes.
2: Where decisions were being made for babies when there was two options, and then later on in life, those adults were then regretting, or they didn't really have a choice because it was done to them,
1: exactly.
2: And they felt like they had missing parts, and they wanted to go choose a different thing. I mean,
0: Bedlam mentioned before a term called intersex, which, similar to non-binary, is a umbrella term that covers a lot of different things. Where basically and I will preface this by recommending people check out interaction.au, which is Australia's main intersex advocacy organisation, who have a lot of very good information and stuff on their website. Essentially, intersex refers to innate variations in sex characteristics, where a person is born either with external like primary sex characteristics that don't neatly fit into male or female, or who have chromosomal differences or hormonal differences that mean that they develop differently. So like, as an unfortunately fairly outdated example, most people, even if they've never been to a circus, would probably be familiar with the idea of a quote-unquote bearded woman. Most of the time, that would be somebody who, like, would usually probably be assigned female at birth, externally appear to be like any other cisgender woman, and then at the onset of puberty, their hormones are different and they have more testosterone, or the way that their body is processing hormones is different, or they might have a different chromosome that is impacting that, and it means that their secondary sex characteristics develop outside of what would be considered normal. And unfortunately, if you were born with visibly different sex characteristics, so for example, if you were somebody who was born with a vaginal opening but also with what appears to be a penis as instead of a clitoris, even though, to be clear, they are the same tissue, it just depends on a whole bunch of things in utero. If that were to happen, unfortunately, it is not uncommon for the doctors to make the decision that, no, we need to determine whether this child should be male or female. And in that specific context that I gave of having both of those primary sex characteristics, genuinely, most of the time it comes down to the size of the penis. They is whether they will decide to close the vaginal opening or to remove the excess penile tissue. And obviously, there's a lot of there's a lot of baggage and trauma that can come from that, and obviously also a lot of shame sometimes from the parents, but also it can mean that that child might grow up never knowing what had happened.
2: Or if they start changing, there might be assumptions made. And because it's like they weren't actually starting to take something to change. You can't judge a book by its cover.
0: Yeah, 1,000%. And unfortunately, as frankly barbaric as of a practice as it is, it is still completely legal in South Australia for doctors to be doing that to babies. And so it's one of the things that, especially in trans justice, because we do a lot of advocacy for intersex people as well, is yes, there are children who are having like non-consensual surgeries done on them, and it's intersex children.
1: It's not parents wanting their children to be a different a lot of the time parents aren't educated, or like they're not being educated when they have a child that is intersex and that has visible characteristics of both. They're not being educated about, oh well, this is what treatment could look like in the future if the child wants this, blah blah. It's
0: there is something wrong
1: with your
0: baby.
1: There is something wrong with your baby and we need to fix this now.
2: Yeah. So what happens when a child that's intersex reaches puberty and they start to, change? I'm not sure I'm using the right terminology. What's going to do more damage is say, no, just let you develop as you are.
1: That's exactly the question.
2: Or change for now and then, I mean, that's the question, right?
1: Yeah, that is the question, and that's the question that, as advocates, we try to. Well, I say as advocates, I am intersex, to be clear.
0: You're such a good ally.
3: I know, I'm such a good ally to me.
1: So
2: I mean, this might sort of seem like a bit of a biased question, right?
1: No, go
2: so
1: for it.
2: I guess I'm wondering, is it this one of those things that is going to cause less harm to be left until someone's an adult to make the decision, or
1: that is what we try to fight for. Is leave it alone until the person that you are doing the surgery on is capable of consenting to that surgery.
0: Yeah, especially because if you are a child, you should not really be having anybody other than your parents and your doctor be aware of what is happening with your body in that specific context anyway.
1: Yeah.
0: And if it comes to something like what I was saying before about precocious puberty, where
1: because
0: that is quite often
1: time.
0: Caused by intersex variations, if something like that is happening, then first of all, that child is likely at a point where they are able to speak and voice their concerns if they have any, but also to be at least aware of what is happening, even if they're not the ones making a decision as a minor.
1: I think it's also talking about, I mean, I have a nephew now who's about to be 5 and I know, he's the light of my life. and he has, and he is autistic. And so we're constantly having these discussions about what is, you know, he's asking a lot of amazing questions and we're talking about what is age appropriate. What is he actually going to be able to comprehend and understand at this point? And what are things that we need to leave till a later date? And not lie to him, but like just be real in an age appropriate way, you know what I mean? So like he does not understand pronouns yet. So he will call his mother he all the time and his father she. And you know, and it just doesn't matter to him. And like I am just bedlam to him. I'm not even uncle or auntie. Like we've agreed that I'm auntie in a cultural way, but I'm just bedlam. Like he's got uncles and aunties, but I'm just bedlam. You know? So like the way we talk about that and the way that we let kids make their own decisions and trust that children actually do understand themselves to a certain extent and not trying to police this, you know, and trying to steer kids one way or another. And that goes for all people, you know, like as weird as it may sound to say, you know, infantilizing children actually makes things worse. You know, treating children like their own independent beings, you know, because they are some of the most oppressed people on the planet, you know.
0: My parents always had this sort of approach that I've really appreciated as I've gotten older, which was basically if you're old enough to ask a question, you're old enough to have a real answer.
1: Yeah.
0: And that answer is still, you know, you are a child, so if you're asking me where do babies come from, I'm going to answer you in a way that you as a child will understand.
1: Yeah.
0: But also my parents very much encouraged curiosity and not taking absolutely everything that my parents said as like rote. Like if I asked them like a more complex question, it became kind of a joke in my family of if you ask my parents a question, the most common answer you're going to get is, that's a good question, you should go research that.
1: Ooh, I like that.
0: And it's one of those things where it's like you being able to explore those things. And especially what I was saying before about shame is it's so easy, even unintentionally, to instill shame in your children.
2: Yep.
0: And making clear, like, if you were to have an intersex child, making clear that, like, there isn't anything to quote-unquote fix.
1: Yep.
0: This is a matter of how you grow and how your body that you own and that you live in should behave, and nobody else has a right to tell you that your body is wrong or that what like how you exist in the world is wrong.
1: And it's the same thing about being trans.
0: Yes.
1: It's the exact
2: like
1: same thing.
2: About a minute left.
0: Oh my god.
1: I was about to last
0: time. I was like, it's so fun.
2: I'm curious, would it be unfair to say that I guess until you're 18 sort of treat it like play, and then when you're 18 then start to make the serious decisions?
0: I think even
2: like role play.
0: Well, role play can be helpful. It's one of the things that at least when I was first exploring gender stuff,
4: yes,
0: was one of the things like, if you had a magic wand,
4: and
0: your body could look any way you wanted.
1: Oh, see, I was a really good writer.
0: Yes.
1: So a lot of fan fiction for me. Yes. Yeah. But reading and
0: it's,
1: writing.
0: It's a lot of, like, obviously people who are closest in a child's life, like their parents and their doctors, are best placed to help minors, because obviously children is such a broad term, minors make appropriate decisions for them and for their bodies.
4: Yep.
0: And it's really difficult from the outside to be able to make a more broad sweeping statement of, this is the year that you're allowed to decide, or this is the year that you're allowed to control what happens to your body.
1: It's so individual, and I think that is the most important thing, is to do your own research as a parent and as a child.
4: And that's all we literally have time for.
1: Yeah, all
4: listening
1: good.
4: To Radio Adelaide.
1: Thank you.
4: This is Interview. I'm Eleanor. This has been an absolute pleasure. Please listen back from the website. Until next time, stay well. Keep listening. Keep learning. One way or the other.
1: Thank you.
0: Thank you.
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6: Namani. 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Kana Marni Naburni. Greetings. This place is the land of my ancestors. It is the territory of the Kana Nation. We welcome you to our country. This is a celebration of our cultural diversity and unity.
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8: I'm very happy to say, very, very signed, the deal's all signed, and the strait is already partially opened. As you know, they're doing a little hunting for a couple of mines that they've already found, but it's essentially, ships are starting to go out now. On Friday, it'll be completely opened.
9: Ever since the U.S. and Iran announced that they'd agreed on a deal to end the war, we've heard a lot from the Trump administration, but there are still a lot of questions.
8: We've done a great job, and hopefully it's going to be a good relationship, and we're going to get along. And if we don't, we go back to where we started, but I don't think it's going to be necessary.
10: As we're recording this on Monday, we don't know what all this could mean in the long term. Both sides appear to have agreed to end the strikes, to reopen the Strait of Hormuz, and to keep talking about the nuclear issue.
9: Now, to be clear, this is not a peace deal. It's just a framework for discussions. And if all goes to plan, it'll be signed by the United States and Iran at a ceremony in Switzerland on Friday. The American Vice President, J.D. Vance, expects to be there.
11: We've got a lot of leverage here, but we also have the president saying to them, we're extending an open hand. If you guys want to meet us, if you guys want to change your relationship with the United States, we will change our relationship with Iran. That's the offer, and we're going to have to see whether they meet us there.
10: So what's really changed? That's the key question we have after 3.5 months of war, billions of dollars and many civilian deaths. Is the situation we now find ourselves in better, worse, or the same for the United States, for Iran, for the global economy and the broader Middle East? From the BBC, I'm Tristan Redman in London.
9: And I'm Asma Khalid in Washington, D.C. And today on The Global Story, who won the Iran war?
10: I'm pleased to say that we're joined by the BBC's chief international correspondent, Lise Doucette. There are a lot of known unknowns at this point, but if there's anyone in the world who could help us understand where we are right now, it's Lise Doucette. Lise, thank you so much for joining us.
12: It's always lovely to join you and Asma.
10: Well, the big question we really want to answer today, Lise, is does this deal leave the following four areas better, worse, or the same than they were before the war? So kind of the global economy, the nuclear situation, the future of the Middle East, and most importantly of all, arguably, the situation for the people of Iran. Let's start off with the global economy. At the very heart of this is the Strait of Hormuz. We're all very familiar with it now. We maybe weren't a few months ago. Opening the Strait of Hormuz was an imperative, but how desperate was the situation becoming at this point?
12: Interesting how in this war of our time, how the Strait of Hormuz has become a household name. I'm sure there are parents across the world who are telling their children, well, we might have a summer holiday if they open the Strait of Hormuz because there might be a shortage of jet fuel. And, oh, we're going to take a trip over land, but we might not be able to because the price of petrol is so high. Economists and people in the financial world had been warning that if this went on into the summer, then the global economic and financial shock and energy shock would have been much deeper and much more widespread. So I think we are hearing today, can you hear it all the way to Washington, Asma? This sigh of relief in capitals around the world, because it has reminded us just how far-reaching crises of our time are. I know all of our listeners and viewers must know by now that the Strait of Hormuz, with Iran on one side, Oman on the other, is a vital waterway, a fifth of the world's maritime traffic in oil and gas, also a vital conduit for food and fertilizer, humanitarian aid. So the fact that in this deal, and as we are recording at 1 o'clock on Monday here in London, 1 o'clock BST in the afternoon, that we don't have a lot of details about the deal, but what we do hear, and this is important from both the United States and from Iran, they are both committing to open the Strait of Hormuz. Iran will lift its restrictions, and President Trump said that the naval blockade will end.
9: And Lise, to your point, when you said that in capitals around the world, there's a sigh of relief, I will say that's what you're hearing even out of the White House. I mean, it was striking to see that the way the president framed this, and I'm going to quote him here, he said, "Ships of the world, start your engines, let the oil flow." When we look at the Strait of Hormuz, does the situation in the Strait appear to be better, worse, or the same than where we were at the end of February before these strikes began?
12: If Iran gets its way, and for Iran, this is now a red line, the situation in the Strait of Hormuz will never be the same again. The Strait of Hormuz has been a gift of geography for Iran. Iran has now recognized that it's much easier and not that costly. It has cost, but it hasn't been as costly as it feared, to shut down the Strait of Hormuz, to control it, to mine it. And I could be corrected when the final details come out, but there are reports today that the Strait will remain toll-free for 60 days. And then after that, there will be regional discussion about how to manage the Strait. We are already having reports today that Iran and Oman have already started discussing how they will manage the Strait, and they've had discussions in recent weeks as well that maybe it won't be called tolls, maybe it will be called services, but Iran will still maintain some kind of a hold on it.
9: But Lise, that's what's so striking, is that 60 days toll-free is being presented as a victory in Washington, when we need to remind folks that prior to this war beginning in February, there had never been tolls, right, for ships to go through there. And that's what I think is so striking, is that the metric has shifted now over the last 3 months.
12: It still is going to be highly contested because, for example, at some point during the war, I spoke to the diplomatic advisor to the president of the UAE, Dr. Gargash, and he said Iran's moves in the Strait of Hormuz were a dangerous precedent because there'll be countries the world over where there are similar strategic straits. They'll be watching. Mm-hmm. They'll go, oh. Mm-hmm. So for other countries in the Gulf, for many countries the world over, these are territorial international waters, and that Iran cannot impose its will. It cannot hold sway. So let's see what happens. But for Iran now, you're asking what has changed in this war. What has changed in this war is that for Iran, its ability to control the Strait of Hormuz is not just a bargaining chip, as it has been during these negotiations. It is a long-term strategic shift. It's part of Iran's deterrence. It's part of Iran's strategic posture that it can enforce an agreement, because this will be a very fragile agreement. And also, if the sanctions are not lifted, it's also an economic lifeline, potentially.
10: And how much do we know about how long it would actually take to get the Straits functioning again in an entirely normal fashion? If everything resumed today, how long would it take to clear the backlog? Do we know?
12: Very good question. What we do know is that it's not going to be as fast or as easy as President Trump indicates. Let's fire up your engines, get that oil flowing. There will be some initial movement, but what we're hearing today from maritime experts is that it will take weeks, possibly months, to fully clear that Strait of Mines. In the first place, they don't know exactly where they all are. Iran perhaps may have a map of them because it did lay a lot of that mines. Also, there are thousands of vessels which have been stuck there for months, that log jam there. So that's going to have to happen. Then the gas fields have to start producing again, and we don't know what the damage is when you haven't been operating the fields. Iran has to get the oil moving again. So it is going to take some time, but the most important thing at this moment is that it has to start. But it will take time, but as if you set out, if it goes as planned, and we have to be cautious, at least it will be better than it is now. And we've had reports from around the world that farmers in their planting season had to use cheaper fertilizers, and that was going to affect yields. That was going to have an impact on the world's ability to feed itself. There was already talk of a hunger crisis. Now, because it seems to be ending, it may not be as bad as people feel. It's not good, but it could have been catastrophic if it had continued.
9: But Lise, let's move on to the second big issue here, and that is nuclear weapons. I cannot count the number of times I've heard from President Trump, from his administration, that the justification for this war was, in their words, Iran can never have a nuclear weapon. That is what we heard from the president when he spoke just after these strikes began. So when we look at nuclear weapons, the ability to get nuclear weapons, the desire to get nuclear weapons, is that better, worse, or the same from the context of the United States than it was before the war?
12: There's a big question mark over this. First of all, in President Trump's statements, he talks a lot about how his deal will be better than President Obama's deal, the landmark deal in 2015, where Iran agreed not to enrich uranium past 3.67%. It's enriched uranium then, which was only enriched at about 20%. 97% of that was sent out to Russia. And until President Trump pulled out of that deal in 2018, it was widely all of the analyses and the inspections said Iran was keeping to that deal. Where are we now? Iran has a stockpile of 440 kilograms, we've talked of this before, of uranium enriched to 60%. That's dangerously close to weapons grade. On February 26th, at the Geneva talks, 2 days before this war started, Iran did offer concessions, and I heard them myself when I was in Tehran just before the Geneva talks. They offered to dilute this highly enriched uranium. And that is now in the mix of what we are hearing about what could possibly be even mentioned in the Memorandum of Understanding or where the discussion is heading. President Trump had been insisting, saying what he describes as nuclear dust would be excavated. It's not going to be easy. It's buried under rubble, we believe, in one of the nuclear sites in Iran, and then taken out. It's a very risky, very costly operation. And he said, we want to send it to the United States. Iran refused that. President Trump has started talking about diluting it. We have to wait and see. But there will be some kind of a compromise over what to do about that highly enriched uranium. There will also be some kind of a compromise over, we understand that Iran will agree to suspend its enrichment of uranium. That is a big deal. They didn't agree to do that in 2015. But this offer now, in some ways, it doesn't make sense because they're not enriching now because of the damage from the 12-day war last year when the U.S. hit nuclear sites. They've not enriched anything since 2025. So they initially offered 5 years. The United States has 20 years of suspension. President Trump, I think, was asked about in his New York Times interview. He says it wanted to be forever. So that's another area where we're just not sure. But as we speak today, Osman, as you know, in the American media, many, and in fact, in all of the commentary, many are saying you've spent billions of American taxpayers' money. Lives have been lost in Iran, thousands in Iran, also in Lebanon, which is also part of this. You've burned through a lot of your munitions, and your deal's not going to be that much better than 2015. And in fact, from the talks that were underway when all of this happened, you could have actually had the same kind of deal. The last thing I will say is that Iran is a different country now. Mm. The supreme leader, Ayatollah Ali Khamenei, was assassinated on the first day of the war. It was always said that he was very cautious. He was very risk averse. He, for years, his main ambition was to avoid a direct confrontation with the United States. And he issued a fatwa saying that Iran could not develop a nuclear bomb. Ayatollah Khamenei is gone. This new leadership in Iran, much more hardline, the structure is much more militarized. They have seen what has happened in the last months. They have this new deterrent in the Strait of Hormuz. Maybe they don't need a nuclear weapon. Mm. But there will be some who will say, in fact, I heard people saying this in Iran after the 12-day war, Iran needs the bomb. Now, Mossad, the United States, their satellites are so good that if Iran makes a move to start enriching or to move toward a bomb, it's quite likely to be caught. So they may bide their time, but it may be on their minds. And don't forget, that what does it come down to? It's nuclear scientists. Israel did assassinate quite a few. There are nuclear scientists. There are computers. There are plans. Iran still has the knowledge of how to do it. So the answer to the question that you're posing today, Tristan and Aswa, is we don't know, but the danger is still there.

0: Lise, let's move on to the situation in the wider Middle East. Coming into the war, Donald Trump and Benjamin Netanyahu said that they were working in lockstep, but now they're not claiming to be in lockstep. There's ample evidence that that is not the case. What does all of this mean for Israel and for Netanyahu personally?
1: This is a pivotal moment between President Trump and Prime Minister Netanyahu. They're very, very strong personal and political relationship. This is actually another inflection point in the history of this very, very tight strategic partnership between the United States and Israel. This is the first time where you've had this kind of collision. And on the front page of the widest circulation Israeli newspaper this morning, the headline in Hebrew is Confrontation. And it's not Iran and the U.S. It's President Trump and Prime Minister Netanyahu. And the kind of comments he's made in public, President Trump said to the New York Times, oh, he's a difficult guy. He's used the F word, that's been reported. He should be grateful that if Iran got the nuclear weapon, Israel, the latest thing, he said Israel would have been gone in 2 hours. This is a moment. Elections are approaching. They have to be held before October. Prime Minister Netanyahu is under huge and mounting pressure right across the political spectrum in Israel, saying Israeli policy has to be set in Israel. It cannot be set in the United States. The most far right-wing members, Ben-Gvir, the National Security Minister, is telling Prime Minister Netanyahu, we are going to continue to strike when we believe we have to strike. And it's not just the far right. The Defense Minister, Israel Katz, has said, we are going to continue in southern Lebanon at the same time as Abbas Araghchi, Iran's foreign minister, says this ceasefire has to cover all fronts and all parts of Lebanon. And that's what Pakistan's Prime Minister Shehbaz Sharif said as well. This is going to be the Achilles heel, the weak part of this deal.
0: Is the risk, therefore, for him that he cannot keep pursuing, under the possible terms of an eventual peace deal, a security operation against Hezbollah? Domestically, is that another problem for him? Like, where does that stand in this peace deal?
1: We don't know. President Trump is at one point saying, I understand he's going to elections. That's why he's wants to continue this war. President Trump is making it clear he doesn't want to continue this war. But we have seen in the past, again, where he used to call up Prime Minister Netanyahu and say, stop getting in the way of the Gaza deal. Stop attacking Hamas. And Prime Minister Netanyahu would stop, and then he would continue again. This is going to be one of the biggest challenges facing this deal. And it's a big, big dilemma for Prime Minister Netanyahu. And American military and financial support to Israel has been absolutely crucial in Israel being able to wage this war, and also the moral and political backing. So this really is a moment, what do we say, a defining moment, a hinge moment, and possibly a turning point.
2: And Lise, it's not just the dynamic and the relationship with Israel. I mean, I think it's fair to say that the United States and Israel, to some degree, went into this war with the ambition that they were going to, in some ways, reshape the Middle East. You've covered the region for a while. You mentioned there Lebanon, the Gulf. When we look at the wider Middle East, and we look again at this question of where it is 3 months, 3.5 months later, what does it look like?
1: It's not black and white, but if President Trump and Prime Minister Netanyahu have reshaped the Middle East, except it's now a shape that they didn't want and may not be heading in the direction that they want. Iran has emerged stronger. Yes, the mighty American military, backed up by the Israeli military and its intelligence assets, did inflict significant costs on Iran's military capabilities. But in an asymmetric war, Iran has shown that it has other tools and weapons that it is able to use. At the beginning of the war, it was said, well, if Iran survives, it will be seen as a victory. Iran just didn't survive. It actually has come out stronger in many ways. And across the region, it has actually strengthened its view. It has been the country that withstood the might. It took on the United States and Israel and didn't lose. And so therefore, its seat at the table going forward to talk with its allies, its Arab allies in the Gulf, there had been this cautious rapprochement before this February 28th war. In the initial weeks, there was fury from Qatar, from UAE, even Oman had been hit, Bahrain, Kuwait, Saudi Arabia. They were furious with Iran as they kept being hit, and not just on their U.S. military bases. What we have seen now, even the UAE has reached out.
2: Reached out to Iran, the UAE did.
1: Yes, they have. Yes, there was even a report that they've given money, significant amounts of money to Iran to stop attacking. That was denied, but the meetings and the outreach are there. The relationship between Iran and the UAE has been strained. the relationship between Iran and Qatar. Qatar initially did not want to be involved in the mediation efforts. They had a feeling of betrayal. But again, you can't take on geography. They live within, they can look out their windows and see each other. Mm. What happens in that Vegas doesn't stay in that Vegas. They are too intertwined. They may be really, really nervous about it. They may have absolutely no trust. They may be doing it through gritted teeth, but they're doing it. And Iran is continuing to say, this war has shown you that American bases make you less secure, not more secure. The U.S. has to leave the region. Now, we're not seeing that because they will want to play both sides. They will try to have some kind of a rapprochement or no aggression pact with Iran. They will try to find a way to patrol the Strait of Hormuz. And they're not going to be, they're not united on this. There's big, big slips now between, there was already before this war on other issues like Sudan and Yemen between Saudi Arabia and the UAE. But they're going to have to try to make this work. No one is going anywhere. So is it better, worse, or the same? It's different. I remember, you know, we don't often get things right, but I remember when this war started, I said, okay, I'm gonna take a punt that this is a before and after moment. We'll remember before and after February 28th. The region is different and Iran is different. And it is. It is.
0: When this war did start, the future of the Iranian people was posited and presented as a primary motivation in the military intervention. We're just going to hear what Donald Trump said back in late February when the intervention began.
3: When we are finished, take over your government. It will be yours to take. This will be probably your only chance for generations. America is backing you with overwhelming strength and devastating force. Now is the time to seize control of your destiny and to unleash the prosperous and glorious future that is close within your reach. This is the moment for action. Do not let it pass.
0: Has that chance now passed well and truly, or is it still open?
1: There's great bitterness among the many, many Iranians who had dared to hope that an external intervention by the United States, backed up by Israel, would help them achieve what they couldn't achieve, and an upsurge in protest every few years, and the last one, which had been put down with crushing force, which killed many thousands, that they had to look to outside help. Now there is a real, real depressing recognition that they can't look outside for help. It hasn't helped. The regime which has emerged, even though President Trump talks about regime change, it is the same regime, except more hardline. And it is also, we saw it on the streets of Tehran when we were there a few weeks ago, the presence on the streets is much more visible. You can feel it on security officials in the Basij, the volunteer militia in plain clothes on motorcycles at every street corner, revving their motorcycles, sending a message, don't you dare come out onto the streets. The number of executions has increased of young Iranians who took part in the protests, who are accused of conspiring and spying for the enemy, i.e. Mossad or the CIA. So Iran is sending, those in charge are sending a very strong message, don't you dare come out on the streets. And there was a general sense that while the war was going on, Iran wouldn't go out into the streets because people, quite frankly, are just trying to get by. The economic crisis is of staggering proportions. Mm-hmm. And again, this is going to be another test. I don't know how they're going to square the circle. We don't really know yet because the new leadership has emerged in wartime. How will they rule in, let us say, peacetime in the sense of that the hot war, there may be strikes here and there, but it won't be the same kind of a war. Will the new leaders be less interested in all of the clerical restrictions? Will they turn to the women and the girls who are not wearing the headscarves anymore? We talked about this the last time I was on. Are they going to be less worried about that, more worried about just keeping control? They'll give people a bit more freedom as long as they don't go into the streets. So this is another big question mark. Back to your question, is it worse? Is it better? It's certainly worse for protesters. It was bad before. It's even worse now because now they feel, what are their options now? But we don't know what's going to emerge. We really don't know.
2: Lise, there is generally assumed to be a winner in war, not always. But at this moment, do you have a sense of, did anyone win?
1: The war's not over. The hot war is over, but these hostilities will be with the region for some time to come. And I think the pieces, the embers are still burning. What we do know is the people lost. the people who have been suffering under high energy prices, high food prices, those people who have not been getting humanitarian aid, the people of Iran.

0: victory. But victory, it's very, very difficult to define victory. And I think it's not black and white. And this is a measure of the world in which we live.
1: On that note, thank you so much for joining us. Really appreciate it.
2: Thank you so much, Lise. Great to have you.
0: Thank you.

0: That was Lise Doucette, the BBC's chief international correspondent.
1: And that's it for today's episode. We're also a podcast, so if you enjoyed today's episode, you can find us by searching The Global Story on bbc.com or wherever you listen. Thanks so much for listening. We'll see you again tomorrow. Cheerio.

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1: Here's a few Ghana words for modern food and drinks. 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
4: Hello and welcome. I'm Amelia Veal and we are here live, rich and real on Radio Adelaide 101.5 for another weekly episode of Perry M Party. And it's cold, it's wet outside, so I hope you are inside somewhere warm and enjoying being warm. Sorry, we just had a little bit of extra background bit coming on there. I just need to make sure that it's turned off. We've got a new system here and I have got that sorted. So I hope you're warm. I hope you're dry. It's cold and wet outside. And tonight I'm going to hopefully warm the airwaves as we talk perimenopause, which I tell you what, sometimes can get hot. overnight, I myself personally do sometimes get some of what they call hot flushes, which I think is false advertising, people. I think it's much more than a flush and it can be quite warm. But that's one way to think about the benefits of perimenopause. It's cold and wet outside, but we've got our own furnace going on inside. Look at that, ladies, a silver lining. So on tonight's episode of Perry M Party, you've got me joining you on the airwaves. Sometimes, most of the time, I'll have a guest. But tonight I really wanted to do a little bit of reflection. Every now and then I do a reflection episode with a bit of a catch-up. You know, things that have stood out for me along the journey from the guests that have joined us and also my own perimenopause process, journey, learnings, because I think that's a really important part of why Perry M Party exists and community radio and the importance of sharing conversation in that. For me, I think it helps because it connects us. It makes us realise that what we might be experiencing, other people might experience too, and that sharing that helps us feel not alone in what we're experiencing. And so that's tonight's a reflection episode to help us feel connected and tap into things that I've learned along the way, and hopefully that might provide you with some insights too. What I really want to look at tonight is some of the themes, emerging themes that have been presenting as connections in the information around perimenopause and the menopause journey from lots of different perspectives.

perspectives and information and people's experiences and knowledge, and where that sort of all fits together. This is also a reflection that I've been going on because, as well as Perriam Party as a weekly radio program here at Radio Adelaide, I am also in production on a 5-part TV documentary series called Perriam Party, which will be broadcast on Channel 44 Community Television later this year. And so many of the guests that join the radio program are also speaking in that documentary. And it's a way that I can form this information into another version of content to share and connect and build that experience so that we can help support women's health, you know, overall, and the benefits that provides to community as a whole. So one of the things... I'm going to practice my wording with you, and I'm very interested if you're listening and have feedback on, is this your experience or how you think we could best shape the conversation in what I'm talking about tonight. If you want to have a look at perriamparty.com, that's probably the best way to get in contact and share that feedback with me. Sorry, I just needed to move the microphone. I was sort of stretching up. So one of the things that is really prevalent to me in this conversation around perimenopause is that there is no one experience, as there is many variations in women. Then the women that are experiencing perimenopause, in every conversation, I have not gone, oh, that's exactly the same as so-and-so's experience. You know, whilst we may experience similar symptoms, what I found is that not, you know, even if someone's experiencing sleep disruption, for example, how one person experiences sleep disruption can be very different from the next person and the next. And not only that, even say for myself, talking from my experience, I do have been, one of my symptoms has been sleep disruption, but it's not even the same sleep disruption. Over the few years that I have been in perimenopause, how I experience the sleep disruption has changed. So I think this concept of how do we, you know, in a health, we're looking at perimenopause within the health perspective. How do we go and have conversations with our health professionals, with the GP, with our allied health professionals, you know, wherever these symptoms might be displaying, what is that interconnection? And, you know, I mentioned sleep disruption, but and I can't remember the number of symptoms, but I, you know, and it seems to keep being expanded and expanded and expanded, but there are many symptoms that have been connected with perimenopause, from brain fog, anxiety, weight changes, fatigue, bone density reduction, muscle reduction. Like, there's a whole very broad variety of symptoms. But how do we, you know, we're calling it perimenopause as one umbrella. So how do we combine that together as one thing? And I think the reality that I'm coming to is that it isn't. But the concept that does sit with me, that is getting, you know, it's like just it keeps sort of popping its head up and saying, here, what's this thing? What is it? Give attention to this. And then there's the concept around holistic health. And I think that some of these phrases like patient-centric, holistic health, for me, have felt quite broad and slightly vague concepts. Something that sounds really good. Like, I love that, sounds fantastic. Holistic health, me and my whole body. But what, like, how do we pin that down for any sort of area of health? But because this is Perriam Party and we're specifically looking at perimenopause and menopause, what does holistic health mean for perimenopause? And perimenopause, you know, like, as I said, we can include a whole range of symptoms. Many times those symptoms might overlap. They might shift over time. Perimenopause can span 5 to 10 years, and
those symptoms don't sit still within that time. They come, they go, evolves, and some women may experience one set of symptoms and another woman might are different, or at a particular time we're swapping. So there is no one thing. It's unlike, say, maybe a particular cancer diagnosis, where that cancer is a particular type and there's a particular cell mutation. And I know, obviously, there's a wide variety of different types of cancers. But, you know, if you've got a test and you've, you know, narrowed it down to a particular thing, or any range of other health issues, perimenopause in itself sort of, it sits in a broader area across whole impacts to women. So whatever instead, if we're chasing individual symptoms in isolation, and I think obviously I understand that the symptoms in isolation can, and added symptoms can help you start a conversation, but how would it value us and benefit if we zoomed out and we're really looking at the whole person? And to me, that is not as a fixed formula, but as a way of thinking, and that it's a holistic perspective. So, anyone who's within this field and is specialised and trained and uses holistic health or patient-centred, they know what that means. And they would be nodding and going, yes, of course, that's what we've been talking about. And the various experts have been come on this radio program and have talked about this. But I think for non-health professionals or allied health, or someone who hasn't spent, my expertise is not in this area, I'm really wanting to try and connect with what does that mean for me, and for me it means a holistic approach doesn't assume there's one cause or one solution, Like, let's be honest, at this stage of life, women, you know, in that age range might be, you know, 40s to 50s. We're juggling a lot. We've got careers, aging parents, family responsibilities, relationship changes, shifting identity of self. As our hormones change, there is this very strong connection to our sense of self as well. So when we experience these whole things, it's part of a big picture, but, and perimenopause is part of this picture of our life and this transition and time, but it's really only one factor. So if we look at this holistic perspective, I think it helps us. I think for me, what's really emerging and what I want to try and investigate more and understand more and figure out how to explain better, because I think you can realise that this is something, how do we really bring this down into something that we can connect with, attach and go, aha? Because to me, if we think about picturing this as holistic, we can ask better questions. And asking better questions helps us get better answers, which helps us better serve ourselves and helps us better support other women in the community. So, when we're starting to ask, what's influencing how I feel? What's within my control, things that I can change? Where can I add support instead of pressure? And then once we're starting to build that picture, how does that help better inform the questions I ask when I go and see my GP? Or how can that help better inform what are the elements of holistic health for me? What allied health professionals might I need? How do I approach this mix between maybe I want to, or maybe I've got a risk profile, say, for example, if I have breast cancer, family history, or if I've experienced myself, how does that impact my perimenopause journey and what is available in the holistic care for me? So I think really getting into and how I can better articulate that, how we can better put that protective layer around perimenopause, is going to help so many of us in our journey. So that's the first sort of key reflection. What does this big sky holistic health mean, and how can we make it feel less big and overwhelming and more something that's wrapping around?
And so from there, so if I think about that and I think about the guests that we've had on Perry and Party and the themes and the commonality and the connectedness, for me, there are four key foundations that have really come up that I see as commonality and themes and connections and overlap that will really help inform that holistic health conversation around perimenopause. And if you have followed along on this Perry and Party journey, it will come as no surprise to you that those four foundational elements are sleep, diet, exercise, and brain health. For me, what I have identified and what I'm seeing, obviously, I am, as I've said many times, I'm not a medical expert, but this is from the conversations with medical experts, with allied health professionals, with, alternative health professionals, and with women who've experienced perimenopause. So from that collective, those four foundational themes focuses, I don't know exactly what you might want to call them, but for tonight's episode, we'll call them themes, are sleep, diet, exercise, and brain health. And so what does it mean? Like, why is it valuable to identify those as pillars within holistic health? And how does that cross over? So, for me, the sleep and many women, and there are scientific research papers out there, and I've had many sleep expert professionals come on and talk to us a few quite recently. And sleep, whenever I'm talking with women, perimenopause women who have said they're in perimenopause, they have, I can't think of one that hasn't said that sleep has been impacted. And again, this is an age where sleep is changing, but sleep is definitely one thing that seems to be very common. And I'm not going to say everyone because that is definitely not something I can say, but it's very common. And when sleep is disrupted, it's impacting moods, concentration, our resilience, and physical symptoms can be amplified. So that as a foundational pillar, the question of is not just about how do I sleep more, but it's around what's supporting or disrupting my overall sleep and how is that interconnected in my holistic health. And it becomes quite chicken and the egg, because if we sleep poorly, then it might be harder to exercise. If we sleep poorly, it's definitely going to impact our brain health. If we sleep poorly, we might get hangry more and make, not as good eating decisions. So it's very interconnected. And then we move on to diet as one of those pillars. And diet is not, and when I talk about diet, it's not about dieting. And so I feel like I probably should reframe that word. It's what we nourish ourselves with. So maybe I'll call that nourishment, sleep nourishment, because dieting a context of our culture and for women is just not something I want to connect with in the perimenopause conversation, because we've had lots of pressures, and I don't need to go into that, but I'm sure many of you will understand why I do not want to, I'm not looking at dieting, but I want to focus and connect in this holistic health pillar is nourishment. So we're looking at, blood sugar stability, energy levels, gut health. And our guest last week, Kyla, was talking about gut health, and I've had other guests recently talk about gut health as well. And that is a very important element in this nourishment component, this pillar of nourishment. And that can affect our mood, our brain clarity, our hormonal balance is very much impacted by what we are nourishing our body with, or what we're not nourishing our body with. And this is not about perfection. It's not about weight loss, not that that's a bad thing or not, but I'm not connecting this nourishment element to weight. It's about noticing what your body responds to and what it doesn't. And it's about understanding as our hormones change through perimenopause,
what that nourishment requirements look like and how they change as well, and what we might need to have more of and less of, and how that interplays with our holistic health. So you can see, and again, that can be very chicken and the egg. If we're eating particular foods late at night, that can impact our sleep. So for me, once I start putting all these puzzle pieces together, holistic health becomes less of a vague concept and something I can interconnect. Exercise. And this is, again, this is not about punishment. This is about movement and making sure we're keeping our bodies moving for longevity. And the fact that the drop in our levels of estrogen and progesterone adds increased risk to and it reduces bone density and muscle strength. So that increases our risk of osteoporosis. So exercise and weight-bearing exercise becomes really important. It's about strength. But more important about that is about consistency and enjoyment. I'm leaving a little gold nugget here. I'll tell you at the end, as we come towards the end of the program, of something really fun that I have just recently started to connect into this enjoyment of exercise, because it's about connection to your body, and how we can make sure that what changes in our body through perimenopause and into menopause is protected and strengthened through our physical movement. And then that fourth pillar that I mentioned, fourth foundational theme element, I'm going to come up with the word that we're going to identify with and really help us in this navigation of perimenopause. That the fourth area is around brain health. And whilst I think we talk a lot about brain fog, I think women will quite commonly talk about brain fog within perimenopause. Brain health isn't necessarily one that is interconnected with it. And I'll explain that. So brain fog, to differentiate, brain fog, that forgetfulness, just really like feeling, and this is how, I've experienced it and many other women have explained their experience of it, but feeling like, things that we should know or could do become that, like the brain function around it becomes just a little bit harder. Is not necessarily a brain health aspect, but it is definitely interconnected. And so when I talk about brain health, again, that's around this longevity and what may or may not happen through the perimenopause, menopause phase to impact our brain health. And brain health, when we're looking about holistic health and health, and I'm talking about interconnections and connecting puzzle pieces, brain health is directly impacted by sleep, diet, exercise. So if we look at the connectedness, the holisticness of perimenopause, it very much aligns with the holistic approach we need to take for supporting our brain health. And so when we look at brain health holistically, it is influenced by stress levels, movements, hormone changes, how much sleep we're getting and what we're eating. So this brings us back to this key idea the concept that I'm exploring and really excited to continue to explore both here on the radio program and in the TV documentary series that I'm working on is that everything is interconnected. And I want that to be a sense of reassurance, not because sometimes people can go, well, that's a bit overwhelming because it's everything, all the things. And holistic in its definition should be everything and all the things. But I feel that we should hold that as something really reassuring and a view and a lens that we can use for a positive framing, because it empowers us and helps us understand that one thing we might do is interconnected with another and another, and that those flow-on effects from improving sleep will help us improve, make decisions to help improve our diet, help make us, make it easier to have the energy to exercise. So
it is all the things, but it is interconnected, and that gives us power. Really, when we're talking about perimenopause, is a big part of this conversation is what is the fit for menopausal hormone therapy, so MHT. And this is we're talking about holistic health. Holistic health applies across all things. But when we're looking at holistic health for perimenopause, what is that fit for MHT? Now, I am not a medical expert, so I have no answer for that. And for for each woman, it's going to be completely different. But it isn't an either or. The decision for that, and it's not in opposition to holistic health. So, you know, I've talked about sleep, diet, exercise, and brain health. Those things are absolutely foundational, but MHT may or may not add to those. So for me, my personal experience is that MHT has helped me manage my sleep, but there's no magic fix and there's no one answer, one solution, because that might not be the same for another woman, or they might have a different risk profile. But where it's safe and appropriate, it could very much help with some of these other areas of holistic health. So that is definitely, MHT is a really important part of this conversation when we look at holistic health for perimenopause. But what I think I'd like to make sure is that it's part of a holistic conversation. So MHT isn't the only conversation. It is absolutely important, and I encourage you to research, find out your risk profile, speak with your GP, and understand where that might fit in your holistic health conversation. But I really like that we frame, I like this concept, I like this idea, I like, you know, the ability to explore further what is holistic, what is the perimenopause package. Sorry, I'm a marketer as well. Just I have worked in marketing and communications and storytelling. And I was born a storyteller, I swear. So when I start talking, sometimes I can't help it. I'm like, oh, what's our package? What's our themes? Where are we? I'm framing, they're story blocks. I'm putting it together. But for me, storytelling helps us understand. And if we can connect it into story blocks, that helps it make it a little less overwhelming. It helps us connect. It helps us understand. So from my perspective, that's what I think. So really, I'm running out of time. How does this happen? But I want to be really clear. It's not about having the answer. I will constantly say I don't have the answers, but I do want to keep framing better questions. And I keep looking about how we can each ask questions. And for every woman, that experience is going to be different. So what questions will be good for each woman to ask will also be different. So I think perhaps the takeaway then is that instead of trying to solve perimenopause, like there isn't a silver bullet, but it is, and also I don't think it's something we want to solve because it's this transition into fantasticness. But it is about how we can support ourselves through it, like with awareness, curiosity, and asking questions. So I'm going to end with a song, but before we get to that, I did promise I had a couple of fun finds that I was going to add in, one of them being associated with movement and exercise. In the last few weeks, last night was my second class, I have started and I'm going along to something that's called a B class session. There's a few of them around in Adelaide. I go to one with Lexi in Crafers on a Tuesday night, and it is so much fun. So I don't know if there's one near you or there's something else, but basically it's kind of, I don't even know how to describe it. It's like an 80s exercise class. I kind of get images of, the Lycra
like the kind of little lycra leggings and like swimsuit thing that was legging thing that they wore over top. Anyway, but because it's very energetic, but it's energizing and it's expressive and it's dance, but you don't need to be a dancer. I've got two left feet and I'm going left and everyone's going right, but it's fun. And it feels very connected. It's women. It is actually a women's only class. I felt energized and strong. And it's at 7:45 p.m. at night, ladies. And it was dark and it was raining. And I went out and did it because it was so good. I'm going to look to try and get Kyla to come along and chat about why she thinks this is so powerful. But I think that movement element, you know, I'm doing weights and I run. And I, you know, I love running. So that exercise camp, but sometimes it can be a bit heavier, whereas this was fun. So I think if you can find something fun, whatever that might be for you, definitely do. And the other thing is I've been drinking warm water. That was recommended by a previous guest. And I really feel like it's helping. Apparently it's good for your gut health because of our body temperature. This idea was that it's better to drink warm water. Again, I'm not an expert. This was the information that was presented. But I've been doing it and I like it. So I just thought I'd share. Anyway, I am going to sign off now with You Got Me Feeling. It's a song by Parcels. It's an Australian band that I haven't heard a lot of. But when I heard this song, I really sort of liked it and thought it'd be a good one to share.

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3: Hi there, thanks for joining us once again. This is a Q&A edition of Space Nuts. My name is Andrew Dunkley. Great to have your company. We will be answering audience questions exclusively on this episode. We'll never do it again. Yes, we will. We're going to be looking at a concept that Ross has put up about black holes equaling dark matter. We'll explain that, or he will, and we'll try and tear it apart. Sandy is asking about navigation in space. John is talking relativity, time, black holes, and the Big Crunch. I knew we'd get a question about the Big Crunch because we talked about it so recently. And the speed of re-entry is a question from Andy. We'll deal with all of that on this episode of Space Nuts. And with us once again is Professor Fred Watson, astronomer at large. Hello, Fred.
4: Hi, Andrew. Good to talk again. It seems like only a few minutes ago that we were talking.
3: It does, doesn't it?
4: Yes, extraordinary. But
3: that's called relativity, I think.
4: Time dilation. Yeah.
3: So shall we get to our first question? All right. If black holes are the center of most galaxies and have been eating up matter almost from the beginning of the universe, can this be a possible explanation of dark matter? The black holes have eaten it. Now, this comes from Ross Simon. I had to smile when I read his name because Ross Simon used to be a famous newsreader on the Australian Broadcasting Corporation's TV news service. I remember Ross, he was brilliant. Might be the same one. You never know.
4: I was going to say, it's not the same Ross, is it?
3: I hope so. It would be lovely, but it doesn't matter if it's not.
4: Yeah. So whether or not you are the famous Ross Simon, Ross, lovely to hear from you. And I mean, it is tempting to lump black holes and dark matter together. And indeed, that was looked at as being one of the first explanations of dark matter, that we've got space full of black holes that we don't see because they're black holes and that they might account for the dark matter. This was the so-called macho theory, massive compact halo objects, which was popular in the 80s because it was only in the late 70s that people started taking the idea of dark matter seriously when we realized that something like 80% of the matter in the universe is invisible to us. Now, that's perhaps slightly different from what Ross is asking about, because he's talking about material being sucked into black holes, and that is certainly something that happens, but that's not matter that's missing, that's just gone. The bottom line is that the universe, as we see it today, has this mystery in that we know that there is stuff there that has a gravitational effect. It holds galaxies together, it holds galaxy clusters together, causes a gravitational lensing all over the place, but we have no way of detecting what it is other than through its gravity. So it's, some people used to call it missing matter. It's not missing. It's definitely there. This dark matter is around, and it's probably in the rooms that you and I are sitting in at the moment, because it tends to be where normal matter is. But the black hole thing did come in because of this theory back in the 80s that machos, massive compact halo objects, objects that are kind of dead stars or orphan planets, or more especially black holes, might be the source of dark matter, the source of this gravitation that we see present in large scales like galaxy clusters and galaxies. What ruled that out was work carried out at a number of observatories, including here in Australia, in fact, in a survey which was called MACHO, looking for these things. And it was that if you had a universe full of black holes that you can't see, you would still be able to detect them by what's called gravitational microlensing, because occasionally one of these black holes would pass in front of a distant star. And because black holes distort the space around them, that behaves like a lens, and you magnify the light of the distant star. So you get a microlensing event has a very characteristic shape. It's a star getting brighter to a sharp cusp and then fading away again quite symmetrically. And we do see them. They're caused by normal stars and their planets. But in the numbers that you would have to have for black holes to be dark matter, they are not there. There weren't enough. The numbers were far too low. And that's when the emphasis shifted to WIMPs, the weakly interacting massive particles, which is just one class of subatomic particles that we think dark matter might be. So that's where the theory stands at the moment. So black holes, you know, in the, and I think Ross is talking about supermassive black holes at the centers of galaxies. Yes, they've been swallowing stuff up for 13.8 billion years, as far as we can tell, but they don't explain why today, in today's universe, something like 4/5 of the matter in the universe is invisible to us.
3: Yeah, well, there's so many things we don't understand. And as yet, which was brought up in a question recently, we have not been able to capture or identify a dark matter particle. So, until we can find some absolute proof and study it, we're probably going to just keep working with theory, I would imagine.
4: One of the theories about dark matter is that while dark matter particles don't interact with normal matter particles, they may interact with each other. In other words, if you bring two dark matter particles together, it's thought they might annihilate and produce a signal in gamma radiation. So you get this flash of gamma rays, which might have a characteristic spectrum. And people are looking for that phenomenon in the centers of galaxies, because that's where you would expect the dark matter to be at its densest, so it's where you would expect the dark matter particles to interact with each other. So far, the results have been a bit mixed on that, but it's one possible way that we might eventually discover what dark matter is.
3: Maybe dark matter is like a negative photograph. Remember in the days of manual photography, you'd take the film and it would be negative, and then you turn it into the photograph. Maybe dark matter is the negative of the universe.
4: Well, yeah, I mean, there might well be a way that there is a sort of dark, what can I call it, a dark particle physics, a whole sweep of subatomic particles which fall under what we lump together as dark matter, but it's not just a single particle, it's many different ones, just like the particles of normal matter, the 16 normal matter. Sorry, 16 subatomic particles. They include forces as well as matter when you count the 60. But you know what I mean. You've got this suite of different particles that make up normal matter. Maybe there's a suite of different particles that in some ways are a negative that make up dark matter. So I think that's not a bad way of looking at it.
3: We've been assuming it's just the one thing. It could be all sorts of things.
4: It could be atoms and molecules made out of dark matter because they interact with it. I don't know. I'm not a particle physicist, but the possibilities seem not exactly endless because particle physics has certain rules that you've got to follow. But I'm still pretty optimistic that we're going to get to the bottom of dark matter, hopefully while I'm still alive, because I want to know.
3: Yeah, we all do. Thanks for the question, Ross. Really good discussion point. We get a lot of questions about dark matter and black holes. While we're on the subject of black holes, there was an article released on the BBC early this year. I know it's still early this year, but I'm talking the 3rd of January, where scientists captured the first ever visual proof of two supermassive black holes in a death spiral. So we're really starting to be able to find out more and more through our increased technology and the capacity to observe and create images of these things. That was a pretty exciting story. I read that one the other day. I thought I'd give it a mention. But yeah, of course, the popular press created their own photo, which has absolutely got nothing to do with it. But yeah, it sells the story, doesn't it? But yeah, they've got the image of these two black holes basically getting ready to devour each other. I think the big one will win.
4: Yes.
3: Probably.
4: Well,
3: thanks, Ross.
4: Yeah, probably.
3: Yeah. Thanks, Ross. Good to hear from you. Our next question comes from Sandy.
1: G'day, Fred and Andrew. It's Sandy here from Melbourne again. Thanks for a cracking show as usual. My question today is about navigation in the solar system for the various spacecraft that we've sent into deep space. Being a sci-fi nerd, my mind naturally goes to fancy graphics of star charts and orbit parts on a giant screen. However, I wanted to ask how mission planners of various space agencies plot orbits. Do they take into account objects like asteroids for any close calls, or is the space so vast it's not really necessary? Thanks heaps, Sandy. Cheers.
3: Thank you, Sandy. Good to hear from you. I don't think we've heard from Sandy in a little while. I must confess, I struggle to get my head around it. Like, it's not like driving a car. You've got to do, you know, when it comes to space, you've got much less resistance, much more reaction to minute thrust and micro thrust and all sorts of other things. But you've got to be looking in all directions, not just, you know, on the plane of the planet when you're driving a car type of thing. I don't know what I'm trying to say, but yeah. How does it all work, Fred?
4: It's sort of the equivalent of plotting things on a screen, but not quite the same. But yeah, Sandy's idea that we need to take into account the positions of asteroids and things of that sort, that's exactly right. So when you chart the pathway through space, which is all done numerically, you know, it doesn't, we can make displays of them, and I think people do as well. But the reality is that the real hardcore is locked up in the numbers and the equations. What you have to do is to, at any instant along the orbit of the spacecraft, because it is always an orbit, usually for something like, you know, going between the planets, it will be an orbit around the sun. That's the way orbital mechanics work. As soon as you switch on your thrusters, then you change that orbit. But when all the thrusters are off and your main engines are off, you are following a trajectory, which is essentially an orbit. Not always a closed one. It could be an open orbit, which is what's happening to the five spacecraft that are leaving the solar system. So, but that orbit, it's the future position of your spacecraft is dictated by the gravitational influence, not just of the sun and the Earth and probably the moon, but all the planets. All of them exert a gravitational pull, and that goes down to the asteroids as well. If you're passing through the asteroid belt, you need to know where they all are. They would all the ones which are known, and there's more than a million known asteroids now, you would have them kind of built into your software that's looking at the direction that your spacecraft is going in. If there was any risk of a collision, it would flag that. And it would also take into account the gravitational influence of any close encounters of asteroids. So, It's a very precise science, as you know, because we know when, for example, the New Horizons flyby of Pluto a decade ago, in 2015, the precision with which that was executed was unbelievable. And it's because of orbital mechanics and how well we understand these gravitational influences that let you do that. So, yes, space navigation, in some ways it's easier than navigation than driving a car, because with driving a car, you've always got to the unpredictability of the other road users. The great thing about orbital mechanics is you know what the other planets, the other asteroids and all the rest of it are going to do. And just one other adjunct to this, if I may. Some years ago, there was several papers which talked about the interplanetary superhighway. And these are effectively low energy trajectories between the planets. And it's based on exactly what I've just been saying. You can map where the gravitational pull of all the objects will take you. And it turned out that if you can put a spacecraft at one of your Lagrange points, these gravitationally stable points, then leading from that are these various low energy pathways that take you to the Lagrange points of other planets. And that's the interplanetary superhighway. It might take you decades to get from, the Earth Lagrange points to something like Mars's or Jupiter's Lagrange points. It's a very slow process, but it does exist. This almost like an imaginary highway, which is changing all the time as the planets go around in their orbits. Just an interesting aspect of the navigation in space.
3: Yeah. I would imagine that a lot of this would be pre-programmed into the computers of these vessels. They do everything ahead of time, because these things are on autopilot, the long-haul spacecraft that are going out to do these missions. So it would, and I've been in the cockpit of a commercial airliner long before, you can't do that anymore, long before we had any issues like that. But, and watching the process, like the plane flies itself and the pilots sit back and tell dad jokes to the tower. That's what happened. But I would imagine it's the same in space. All these things are pre-programmed, pre-calculated, and then contingencies built in just in case something gets in the way that you didn't anticipate. They modify the spacecraft to sense a problem and go around it, I would imagine.
4: Yeah. In fact, the likelihood of something, it's so predictable, and our knowledge of the sort of congestion in space, if I can put it that way, is so deep that it's unlikely that something's going to come along to surprise you. You know, you suddenly see something ahead that you've got to avoid, because that avoidance might actually be very difficult. You can do things. So perhaps the best example I can give you, again, it goes back to New Horizons. And that is that once the Pluto encounter had happened back in July 2015, they looked for other potential targets and eventually found that the object Arrokoth that was discovered as part of surveys looking for future targets. And they worked out at what point they had to apply a thrust to the spacecraft to change its trajectory so that it would intersect with Arrokoth. And it all happened, you know, perfectly smoothly. I think it was a couple of years later when the Arrokoth flyby took place. I can't remember when it was, maybe even a bit later than that, maybe 5 years later. But that all happened. That was the nearest thing to there's something ahead, we need to change course to either interact with it or avoid it. Yeah. And it was a very leisurely process.
5: And you're right about navigation on the planet, on roads being much more dangerous. We were walking along the street the other day and somebody turned right off the main road into our part of town and went to the right-hand side of the traffic island instead of the left, right where we were walking.
4: Ooh.
5: So, yeah, I don't think she noticed, to be honest. Honest, she just went up the wrong side of the road. Anyway, it happens. But we always keep an eye out for that kind of thing. There you go, Sandy. Thanks for the question. The answer is easy peasy, really.
4: With modern computers.
5: It's a lot harder
4: if you're doing it by hand.
5: Yes. All right, this is a Q&A edition of Space Nuts with Andrew Dunkley and Professor Fred Watson.
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5: Okay, our next question comes from John in 27 parts. Hey guys, love the show. Every time I listen to a new episode, my mind goes crazy thinking about new possibilities and questions. I have two questions about time dilation. In general relativity, if general relativity causes time to be observed at different rates, would that mean someone orbiting very close to one of the first black holes in existence would experience a universe that has existed for a much shorter period of time? As a follow-up to this, if the new theory about the Big Crunch turns out to be true, would the finite time of the universe from the Big Bang to the Big Crunch be considerably shorter if, again, you were orbiting close to a black hole? We see the universe as being 13.79 billion years old, and new estimates put the Big Crunch at 20 billion years into the future. My brain hurts thinking that these timescales could be considerably different due to time dilation. All the best, John from Suffolk in the UK. Oh, there's a lot in there.
4: Yeah, and so it's quite complicated because time dilation depends on your vantage point. So, yeah, if you're in orbit around a black hole, you're in an intense gravitational field.
5: You're also stuffed, but we'll just deal with that another time.
4: You experience time just at the normal rate. What an outside observer looking at you would see would be your time going very slowly. The time would be dilated. I suppose what we're talking about here is that in terms of what you might call the frame of rest of the universe itself, that's what we see when we look at the universe in general, and that's what gives us the 13.79 or 13.8 billion year age of the universe. Your perception of that, so that time effectively wouldn't change, but your perception of it, if you were in orbit around the black hole, would. It would probably appear to look as though it was going very quickly, but that's because your time's slower. And likewise, with the density of the universe being higher at earlier stages, yes, we do know time dilation takes place. You can actually see that because when scientists look at the light curves of supernovae, exploding stars, they have a light curve, their light increases and then decreases in a more gradual way with a very characteristic shape. Those light curves are dilated, they're stretched when we look at ones in the early universe. So the phenomenon does happen, but it doesn't happen at a level that's going to significantly shorten our perception, the universe's perception of its own history. If I can put it that way, I think I'm talking a little bit in riddles here, but I hope John follows me that it really is all about your frame of rest, as we call it, your vantage point on the universe, because that's what time dilation is all about. It's about people seeing time going differently depending on their viewpoint. Our viewpoint here from Earth is probably that of the universe as a whole, effectively, because we are not in an intense gravitational field. The gravitational field of the sun is the strongest thing we feel that keeps the Earth in orbit, but it's nothing like what you would find around a black hole. And so we've got probably a fairly unbiased view of the universe and its history.
3: Are we in a gravity well?
4: Yeah, we are. I mean, the Earth itself creates a gravity well, and that's what keeps us stuck to the Earth, because the gravitational potential at your head is a little bit different from what it is at your feet, and that's what's pulling you down, the changing shape of space.
3: There you go. All right.
4: But not spaghettifying you.
3: No. So did we unpack everything there?
4: Yeah, I think so. I think we covered most of it.
3: Okay.
4: I was going to say that, like you, John, these things make my brain hurt. I don't think it's peculiar to a few people. I think most physicists, you know, they really have to get their heads around the things like seeing things from different vantage points. It's not intuitive at all.
3: No. All right, John, thank you, and I hope all is well in Suffolk. That's basically one of the easternmost points of England, isn't it?
4: I used to live in Suffolk.
3: Oh, there you are.
4: Norfolk and Suffolk are the two counties in East Anglia, that sort of semicircular bit that sticks out, not very much north of the Thames estuary.
3: There you go. All right.
4: Very pretty.
3: Thanks,
4: part
3: John.
4: Of the country.
3: Yes. Good to hear from you. Our final question today comes from Andy.
6: Hi, guys. This is Andy from London. I'm a new listener to your podcast and quite new to science. So forgive me if this is a stupid question. But I was just wondering, when craft re-enter atmosphere and they have to come in at a certain angle to stop from burning up, why do they not just come through slowly to get away with the friction effect, which causes the heat? Thanks.
3: Thank you, Andy. And thanks for finding Space Nuts and being a new listener.
4: Mm, yeah.
3: You've only got 520 odd episodes to catch up now. So, have fun with that. We've certainly had fun with it. I think we've had this question before, maybe asked a different way. And when it comes to a spacecraft, we're orbiting the planet, which is essentially, it's just constantly falling. You're just maintaining a velocity that stops you falling in. You do have to slow down to re-enter so that arc is reduced or increased, can't remember which, and then you fall through the atmosphere. You can't stop and just sort of ease your way back in, as against a space elevator, which would be able to do that if we ever build one. But that's a different set of, but a space elevator is essentially not orbiting. It is stationary to a point on the planet, which means it goes up and down. Is that making sense?
4: Yeah. Yes, it is.
3: Well, that's good. That's the first time ever.
4: Everything you've said is correct. Space elevators are hypothesized. Buzz Aldrin told me that night I had dinner with him, it's never going to happen. And he was quite right, because the space elevator has to sit on the equator. Every spacecraft in the sky crosses the equator, so you're always going to get things banging into it. It will be very difficult to build one, you know, apart from the structural thing. So neglecting the space elevator for a minute, what you said is absolutely right. In order to stay in orbit, you have to achieve basically a horizontal velocity of about 8 kilometers per second. And that's, otherwise you just fall back to Earth. So that's what all the, you know, the huge amount of fuel that is carried by a rocket being launched, that's what it's all about. It's about getting up to a height of 200 or 300 kilometers and getting that orbital velocity, getting that horizontal velocity of 8 kilometers per second. So what you could do is, you know, going, this is hopefully helping Andy. If you had unlimited amounts of fuel, you could turn the rocket round from its orbital position and fire your rockets to act as a braking system to slow the thing down. And then you could gently tiptoe down through the atmosphere, constantly firing your rockets. It's actually what Musk does with his his Falcon rockets. He's got enough fuel left that he can bring the empty spacecraft back down intact and use it again without needing a heat shield. So you could do that. And he's demonstrated that we can. But it turns out that it's much more effective to use this process called aerobraking, where you actually use the atmosphere itself to slow the spacecraft down, because you don't need any fuel for that. You just need something that's going to stop it burning up. So getting from this 8 kilometers per second down to a few, you know, a meter or two per second for a splashdown or a touchdown is the tricky bit. And you've got to, you've got to use whatever means that are at your disposal, and the easiest one is aerobraking, using the atmosphere itself to slow you down. I should point out that I think the first stage Falcon rockets, they're not at orbital velocity. When they turn around and come back, they haven't got up to that 8 kilometers per second, because there's a second stage that lets them do that, and they still burn up basically coming back into the atmosphere, the second stages. But a good question, not a stupid question at all.
3: No, and you know, it's rocket science. I mean, we often say when something's not difficult, it's not rocket science. This is rocket science. Orbital speeds are significant. To stay out there, they've got to do 17,000 miles an hour.
4: Which is 8 kilometres per second.
3: Yeah, Mach 25. To slow down so that you can return to Earth safely, you've got to go from that speed to subsonic speed, and using fuel to do that would be exhaustive.
4: Yeah, that's right. That's exactly right. You're basically looking at the same amount of hardware in terms of a rocket and its fuel to get you up there. You'd need the same amount to bring you back just to do a gentle touchdown on the Earth. Notwithstanding the first stage recovery that we're starting to see with, they've been doing it for 10 years, with the Falcon 9 rockets.
3: I'm sure the technology will improve and we'll find better ways, but at the moment, using the atmosphere as a free braking system works really well.
4: Yeah, indeed.
3: Thank you, Andy. Great question, though. Really appreciate it. And don't forget, if you've got questions for us, you can send them through via our website, spacenutspodcast.com, spacenuts.io. You click on the little AMA link at the top, which means ask me anything. I finally figured that out. Ask me anything, AMA. And you just fill in the blanks, whether it's a text question, or you can hit the start recording button and record a question for us. Any device with a microphone will do. SpaceNutsPodcast.com or SpaceNuts.io. I think we're all done. Fred, thank you so much.
4: A pleasure, Andrew. Great to hear from the listeners, as always. Great questions. Get my mind thinking again. So thank you, everybody. And thanks to you, Andrew, too, for keeping it all on the road.
3: I do my best, and sometimes I don't. But yes, thank you, Fred. We'll see you next time. Professor Fred Watson, astronomer at large, and thanks to Hugh in the studio, who definitely does keep it all together, although he couldn't be with us today because he re-entered his garage at excess velocity, couldn't get down to his subsonic speed, and, well, he'll be in traction for a couple of weeks. From me, Andrew Dunkley, thanks for your company. We'll see you on the next episode of Space Nuts. Bye-bye.
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Charlie Crockett and Lawson Drifter from the 2025 album Lawson Drifter. My name is Antonios. I'm at the launchpad here at Radio Adelaide, broadcasting from Ghana land. I'm going to be with you for the next hour or so playing music. Today's theme is on the edges of what's called Americana. I've got some good music for you, so let's hear it up.

C.W. Stone King, Get on the Floor, for his album Going Boogaloo. For those of you who are not familiar with C.W. Stone King, he's a contemporary Australian artist. He's very dedicated to his craft, very talented. He tries to recreate as much as possible the vibe of all the recordings from all the musics, but in his own music, his own songs. Before that, we listened to Justin Townes Earl, which is one of my favorite songwriters. The song was Don't Drink the Water, from his 2019 album, The Scent of Lost Causes. That was his last album before he sadly passed away. And we started the section with Isobel Campbell and Mark Lanegan. The song was Get Behind Me, Satan. And the album was Hawk from 2010. It was the last of a trilogy of albums that they made together. All three are fantastic. You should check them out if you can.

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And the evening drains away and I fall asleep in my chair.

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It's about

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I can't afford to lose this job, so I

0: Everyday Opus by Charlie Parr from his 2021 album Last of the Better Days Ahead. Charlie Parr is a fantastic guitarist and storyteller, and you should definitely check him out if you didn't know him. Before that, we played Tom Waits, Dirt in the Ground from his 1992 album Born Machine. Now we're going to go for a little break. It's just after 31 minutes past 7. I'll go for a little break and come back with some Sierra Feather.
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Lucinda Williams, and the song was Jackson from Car Wheels on a Gravel Road. Before that, we listened to Gillian Welch and Dave Rawlings, The Day the Mississippi Died, from their album Woodland Studios from 2024. They were touring Australia a couple of months ago, and they played in Adelaide, and they definitely did not disappoint. And we started this segment with Sierra Ferrell, I Could Drive You Crazy, from her 2024 album, Trails of Flowers.

Adrienne Lenker. Sadness as a Gift is the song from her 2024 album Bright Future. I was just recently introduced to Adrienne's music, and I've been blown away. She's an incredible songwriter, fantastic singer, just so much emotion in her recordings. Before that, we listened to Chris Mither, All About the Bones. And Chris Mither, like Charlie Parr earlier on, they're both criminally underrated musicians. They're great guitarists and great storytellers. You've been listening to Launchpad here at Radio Adelaide 101.5. I've been your host, Antonios. We have time for one more song, but please stick around. There's a primetime jazz following, so I'm sure the guys have some really good music prepared for you. The last song is by Nick Cave and Warren Ellis, and it's sung by Emmylou Harris. It's a cover by a song from the band Granddaddy, and it was from a motion picture soundtrack that they did in 2012. The film is called Lawless, and I think it was written by Nick Cave. It's a fantastic film. You should check it out. Till next time.

It's just turned 8 o'clock and you're tuned into Radio Adelaide, and it's time for Prime Time Jazz, and I'm your host Michael McEwen. We're going to start this evening's program with three little vignettes, small pieces from the late, great Abdullah Ibrahim, who passed away this week, and he was 91, so really, yes, it was going to happen, wasn't it, for sure. But let's see what you think of these beautiful pieces.

Yeah, beautiful three pieces there from an album called Dreamtime from Abdullah Ibrahim. And it was at Trieste, my love, Genesis, and that was followed by Four Coltrane. And I think we're going to hear most of this album this evening as a tribute to Abdullah Ibrahim, who passed away this week. I'm going to give you another ballad now, and this is The Last Shepherdess from James Carter.

It's James Carter there on the saxophones, and that from his album Chasing the Gypsies from, I think, late 90s. And I was checking him out the other day, and there's not much new for James Carter, unless I've just missed it, with all the other stuff from my various friends. It's quarter past eight here, and you're listening to Primetime Jazz here at Radio Adelaide. We have jazz every Wednesday and every Sunday on the Jazz Cafe. So from 10 till 12. So we've got some great tunes tonight. Primarily, I'm going to be playing primarily the album from Abdullah Ibrahim for in between other tracks. And there's a little bit of a saying, someone says, got to hit it a bit harder, which means, you know, I've played too many ballads, but it's my show. So I've got an album called Spring from Tony Williams. So it's called Love Song, but with a lineup like this, I don't think it's really, we'll see if it's a ballad or not. Well, you can decide. We've got Wayne Shorter and Sam Rivers, Herbie Hancock, Gary Peacock, and of course Tony Williams on the drums.

love song from Wayne Shorter, Sam Rivers, Herbie Hancock and Gary Peacock, and the great Tony Williams from his album called Spring. And as soon as you see 1965 on any recordings really of jazz or sort of lots of music really, get hold of it. It's all amazing all through the mid-60s. Let's go back to Abdullah Ibrahim and Dreamtime. We're going to hear another two pieces. We're going to hear Blue Bolero followed by Nissa. And I recommend you can turn the volume up on these pieces. They're really worth hearing.

Abdullah Ibrahim, and a couple more tracks from his album Dreamtime, and we'll probably hear, we will hear, I imagine, most of them during the program. But for now, let's get into some vocalists. This is Jane Monheit, and we're going to hear a couple of tunes from here. We're going to hear Kamios Krostrudos, probably not that, with Tuch Tielemann, who's who was voted the I think, you know, the unusual instrumentalist for, like, you know, maybe 40 years in a row, because he's a jazz harmonica and also a very good piano and guitarist. And then also we'll hear a jazz standard, really, A Time for Love.

0: I'm so glad you're here. 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
1: Woo. 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

0: that credit card for a minute.
1: Al Jarreau there, and Try a Little Tenderness, and a couple of vocal tunes to sort of lighten up the evening. And I certainly love Al Jarreau. If you're not familiar with Al Jarreau, check out his many recordings, which is coming up to 8:55 here at Primetime Jazz. And I'm your host, Michael McKeown, for another hour really of great jazz. Primarily I'm featuring Dreamtime, Abdullah Ibrahim, who passed away at 91. So really, is that passing away or just, you know, fading away beautifully? So anyway, many of his recordings are the jazz standards, and certainly if you're a lover of solo piano, some of his solo piano recordings are up there. After a lifetime of listening to solo piano, he's got something special. So it's Michael Marcus. He plays the tenor, stritch and saxello, so it sort of puts him in the Eric Dolphy and Yusef Lateef range of people. And it also featured Jackie Byard and Ralph Hammerpine and Richard Allen. We're going to hear Soul Train.

John Coltrane tune, Dear Lord, and it was performed there by Michael Marcus and the great Jackie Byard. And he's very under-acknowledged, I think. He's an amazing, amazing piano player. So. And that's from an album called Involution by Michael Marcus from 1998. So sort of a nod to sort of Coltrane and Dolphy and, yeah, everybody. Now, another three pieces from Dreamtime from Abdullah Ibrahim.

Abdul Ibrahim there. That was another three pieces from Dreamtime. And now we're going to hear a... well, I'm actually not sure we're going to hear, but we'll play it and I'll tell you afterwards.

0: And that was Jackie McLean there from Action from 1964, another Rudy Van Gelder on the Blue Note album and on the Blue Note label, I'm sorry. And if you, you're digging Jackie McLean, you're right up there with the jazz lovers. So again, anything from sort of, well, I believe, like, you know, 50, 55 to, you know, 70, there's some gold there in them their hills.
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0: Let's hear from Carmen McRae now. This is an album live, recorded live at Bubba's. And Bubba's is somewhere in America, I imagine, with a name like that. Florida, of course. And let's hear Black Magic.
4: Good evening, ladies and gentlemen. We'd like to welcome you this evening to Bubba's. And now, ladies and gentlemen, the fabulous Miss Carmen McRae.

Bit of a bummer there at the end, but that was Carmel McRae and New York, New York, the great Billy Joel tune. And now we're going to hear from, I think it's a Beki Masaluku, I think it's B-H-E-K-I, M-S-E-L-U-K-U. We're going to hear Violent Flame.

Yeah, that was Violet Flame from Beheki Melusuhu, I hope. I'm sure that's not right, but I'm sorry. Anyway, his piano player, and it featured a ravishing lineup of a Ravi Coltrane and Michael Bowles and Elvin Jones, and a beautiful tune. Now we're going to hear Easy Living from Archie Shepp and Mal Waldron.

And we'll say goodnight to Archie and Mel Waldron, because it's time to say goodnight from me. I hope you've enjoyed your prom-pom jazz here at Radio Adelaide, and I've certainly enjoyed presenting the program. Varied and interesting, I hope. And I'm going to leave you with a shout-out to Carolyn. This is Moon River from the Brad Meldow Trio from an earlier recording. And keep World Jazz every Wednesday from 8 till 10, and the Jazz Cafe on Sundays from 10 till 12. And lots of great programming. We're looking for support, always, and we're certainly looking for subscribers. So thanks again, and enjoy Moon River.

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Hey, hey, hey, and aloha, aloha, aloha. Come right on in, sit yourself down, get ready to enjoy some wonderful music from all around the globe. Because once again, you have found yourself in this audio venue that's known as the Tiki Lounge Remix. I'm your host, the proprietor, and the DJ in this lounge, all wrapped up into one. My name is Seth Jordan, and we are the home of creative Sonic Exotica, where every week I bring you the very latest in the global world music scene, digital beats, contemporary jazz, a little bit of dub thrown in around the edges, all sorts of good music coming your way. And in the first hour of this edition, we've got a Guatemalan Cuban-American production trio and several new tracks from Nigerian bands, plus the continuation of a very creative Malian-Italian partnership here in the first hour of the Tiki Lounge Remix. And to kick things off, I do want to go to this collaboration between three producers, one from Guatemala, his name is Mose, one from Cuba, he goes by the moniker of Afro Sidoral, and one from California, Yamanjo, combining together here on this new single called Ifa Yoka B on Mose's own label. So Mose, Afro Sidoral, and Yamanjo all here in the Tiki Lounge Remix.

on a track called Ago El Egbalo. Once again, that's the producer from Cuba, who goes by the moniker of Afro Sidoral. That's A-F-R-O-S-I-D-E-R-A-L. Afro Sidoral. His real name is Kumar Sublevau Beat. He's from Cuba, born in Havana, and he started in the local hip-hop scene there in the late 1990s. But as over the last few years, he's developed a lot of production skills, blending together deep Afro-Cuban folklore with Santeria chants. That's the local spiritual practice that honors the Orisha spirits, and blending it together with modern hip-hop, jazz, and live electronic beats. He was one of the three producers who did the first track that I played for you there, and that one comes from his own EP, Ago El Egbalo. Afro Sidoral, very creative producer from Cuba. Well, there's another new single out. Comes from the great Nigerian musician Seun Kuti, the youngest son of the great and late Fela Kuti, who still leads his father's band, or the remnants of it, with new members in it, called Egypt 80, and the track is called Na Diem, and it features Tom Morello, who's the guitarist from the group Rage Against the Machine. It's out on the Record Kicks label. Let's have a listen to it. From Nigeria, on the sax and the vocals, Mr. Seun Kuti and Egypt 80, featuring Tom Morello on guitar, right here in the Tiki Lounge Remix.

Yeah, on a track called Calicuta President. Once again from Nigeria, that's the Lagos Thugs. Comes from their 2024 album, Chaos, singing about Calicuta President. That was Fela Kuti himself, the great Nigerian bandleader, who sadly is no longer with us. He was trying to establish an independent state within Nigeria called Calicuta. It didn't get very far, and they attacked him and his house, and his mother was killed as a result, but he was still known as the Calicuta President. And before that, we heard Fela's youngest son, Shan Kuti, singing politics as well. It runs in the family. And the Lagos Thugs are a Nigerian Lagos-based Afrobeat band that consists of 12 very talented young musicians, led by singer and saxophonist Adetunje Adeyemi, a talented multi-instrumentalist. And though their music generally follows the musical architecture and language of Afrobeat, it also incorporates elements of jazz, dub, and traditional drumming from both Cuba and West Africa. They do have a new single out, which was my excuse for playing you that track from 2024 there from the album Chaos. The new track is called Power Part 1, and it was first recorded with the fine keyboardist Joe Armand Jones, who plays with a lot of jazz bands around London these days, and it was produced by Mr. Femi Colioso from the Ezra Collective. So a lot of West African musicians here, most of them born and raised in England, and still presenting the Afrobeat that was originated by the great Fela Kuti. And the vision expanded even further when Paris-based dub sensation Youthi joined the project. So here you have the Lagos Thugs on a track which isn't very thuggish at all. In fact, it's quite laid back. This one's called Power. Lagos Thugs featuring Youthi right here in the Tiki Lounge.

concept of love, and that comes from London-based band Bibio Sound Machine, which is fronted by the London-born but Nigerian-heritaged Miss Ino Williams. Bibio Sound Machine was out here in Australia at WOM Adelaide a few years back. Very, very impressive on stage. Ino's a great frontwoman for the group. And that track, Concept of Love, comes from a brand new album which is coming out from them called Chopping Mountain. It's not quite here yet, but it will be any day now. It's out on the Merge label. Played you the first single of that a few weeks ago here on the program. That's the second one out. Concept of Love from Bibio Sound Machine. That's I-B-I-B-I-O, Bibio. Well, there's a very wonderful and interesting album out from Italian Afrofuturist beatmaker Kalab, that's K-H-A-L-A-B, and Malian master musician and griot Baba Sissoko. They first started recording together back in 2015 and produced a wonderful self-titled album at that stage, where electronics and the griot tradition achieved genuine synthesis rather than just polite cohabitation. Griots, of course, are the traditional storytellers of West Africa. They tell the stories of the king and the history. It's an oral tradition, and they are the traditional musicians of West Africa, the griots, that's G-R-I-O-T. But with Kalab and Baba Sissoko getting together, it's not just layered genres maintaining separate identities, but two forms evolving into something quite singular. 11 years on from that first album, they've now returned with a new album called Foli Ba. I will spell that for you as well. That's F-O-L-I is the first word, and then B-A-H, Foli Ba. It's out on the Hyper Jazz record label, and it's a relationship built on musical trust, really. Kalab constructs structures that don't develop so much linearly as loops that reveal something new each time it's rotated, and his sonic architectures then incorporate Baba Sissoko's vocals and instrumentations from the Malian tradition, not just as ornamentation, but it says here load-bearing elements. The tradition becomes structure, not decoration. So electronics and griot practice start speaking the same language. It's really quite a wonderful album. And we're going to hear two tracks from it here. The first one's called Falani Donkono, from the album Foli Ba on the Hyper Jazz label. This is Italian beatmaker Kalab, along with Malian traditionalist Baba Sissoko, right here in the Tiki Lounge.

And once again, you're listening to the sounds of Italian beatmaster Calab and Malian master traditional music Baba Sissoka from the album Foliba. This is a track called Nina Massa. And that's just about all the time we've got for this first hour of the Tiki Lounge Remix. I do hope you and your own good community station are sticking around for the second hour. Got plenty more good music heading to your ears and your feet in that second hour. Leave you with just a little bit more from Calab and Baba Sissoko. And of course, the program is produced in the studios of 2 Triple BFM in Bellingen, New South Wales. That's Gumbangira country. And it's distributed all around this big land, thanks to the wonderful folks at CRN, the Community Radio Network, with support from the Community Broadcasting Foundation. See you in the second hour, here in the

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Full Bloom. That's the name of the album. It's out on the Wind Music label. And this group of five Taiwanese women, Taiwu Ballads Troupe, are starting us off for the second hour here in the Tiki Lounge Remix, where we've also got some Indian jazz from New York City. We've also got some Ghanaian trumpet-led jazz and some American trumpet-led jazz as well. It's all coming up in the second hour of the program, so I do hope you can stick around and enjoy it. Going to head back here, though, to this Taiwanese women's singing group. They're called Taiwu Ballads Troupe. That's T-A-I-W-U, Taiwu Ballads Group. They hail from the northern foothills of the Dawu Mountains in southern Taiwan. And in the Paiwan language, the name of the album, something like Kivalyug, means metamorphosis. It's a fitting title that reflects the evolution of traditional ballads and the journey of Taiwu Ballads Troupe, also known as TBT, their five female singers who have all grown up from students of the tradition into its next generation of custodians. The album traces the transformation from nurturing and learning to artistic maturity and cultural leadership. It's dedicated to preserving traditional Paiwan polyphonic singing through oral transmission from tribal elders. And the group has become one of Taiwan's most celebrated indigenous vocal groups. There's a lot of different indigenous communities on the island of Taiwan, and the group has been renowned for their ethereal harmonies. They've been praised as possessing, quote, heavenly voices that evoke the mountains and the wind. They were also the first Taiwanese group to perform at WOMAD, with appearances right here in Australia at WOMAD Adelaide a couple years ago, and over at WOMAD New Zealand as well. They've also appeared at the Orient Music Festival and the Rainforest World Music Festival up in northern Borneo there, Borneo, Malaysia. They're a wonderful group, and I want to play you one more track here from them. This one's called Naluan. Translates as So Near, Yet So Far, the polyphonic singing of the Taiwu Ballads Troupe. From the album Kivalyug, Songs in Full Bloom on the Wind Music label, right here in the Tiki Lounge Remix.

And that's a track called Suku Ija, which translates as The Words You Left Us. It comes from Taiwan, from the Taiwu Ballads Troupe, from their new album out called Kivaljurg. I don't know if that's the proper pronunciation. It's spelled K-I-V-A-L-J-U-Q. Kivaljurg? Maybe. My Taiwanese is not up to scratch, but something like Kivaljurg, Songs in Full.

And that's the sound of New York-based Indian musician Mr. Bishu Chattopadhyay. I'll spell that for you if you like. Bishu is B-I-S-H-U and then C-H-A-T-T-O-P-A-D-H-Y-A-Y. Bishu Chattopadhyay. He's a bassist, a bandleader, and a composer living in New York City. He grew up in Calcutta in India, where his musical exploration began with the tabla and then continued with other instruments. He formed a legendary pioneering folk rock band there, and in 1980, when that band was invited to perform at the Calcutta International Jazz Festival, he shared the stage with the Mingus Dynasty Orchestra, and he decided to switch from cello to double bass, which he still plays today. He's got a brand new album out. It's called Calcutta Stories. Calcutta is spelled K-O-L-K-A-T-A in this instance. And that track you just heard was called Ustad Rishad Khan's Tree. And Ustad Rishad Khan was a very famous Indian singer who passed away back in 2024, so it's dedicated to him. Quite an inventive album, this one. Let's have a listen to the title track, Calcutta Stories, once again from Bishu Chattopadhyay, from India but living in New York. And you're hearing it right here in the Tiki Lounge Remix.

to fly. And he threw the eagle into the sky. The eagle flapped his wings once or twice and then fell on the ground again. And the farmer was laughing. The farmer was like, don't waste your time.

Yeah, that's a track called Okodie, O-K-O-D-I-E, the Eagle Story there, from Ghanaian jazz trumpeter and singer Mr. Berima Ano. That's B-E-R-I-M-A, Berima, and then A-N-O, Berima Ano. Comes from a brand new album out from him called Rhythms of Love. It's out on the Arc label. Berima Ano's been making a bit of a name for himself of late, and we can always use another good African trumpeter. So it's a welcome new album. Let's hear another track from it. This one is called Yaba, which translates as We Are Here, and it also features vocals by Miss Tallulah Rose harmonizing with Berima. This is Yaba, Berima Ano on the trumpet and the vocals, right here in the Tiki Lounge Remix.

Yeah, on the trumpet there, that's a track called Audrey, and that's Mr. Roy Hargrove and his band Crisol. Roy Hargrove passed away back in 2018, but that album was just released at the end of 2024, even though it was originally recorded in 1998. And the album is called Grand Terre, Big Land, out on the Verve label. Roy Hargrove was really quite an incredible musician. His principal instruments were trumpet and flugelhorn. He achieved critical acclaim after winning 2 Grammy Awards for differing styles of jazz back in 1998, when that was recorded, and 2002. Hargrove primarily played in the hard bop style for the majority of his albums, but he also had a penchant for genre-crossing exploration and collaboration with a variety of hip-hop, neo-soul, R&B, and alternative rock artists as well. As Hargrove told one reporter, "I've been around all kinds of musicians, and if a cat can play, a cat can play. If it's gospel, funk, R&B, jazz, or hip-hop, if it's something that gets in your ear and it's good, that's all that matters." And I've always been a big fan of Roy Hargrove throughout his career. Always had a very distinctive sound, and that Grand Terre album, which is a double album, is really quite something. And I was reminded of it because just this last month, his family trust released another live album called Bern, which was recorded in 2000, and it was released as a special vinyl offering for Record Store Day this year. And the magazine All About Jazz characterized the recording as the kind of archival find that reminds listeners how electrifying Roy Hargrove could be live. This set captures the late trumpeter in a moment of confident maturity, blending respect for tradition with the restless creativity that defined his career. And All Music gave the album a 4-star rating, noting that the brilliant high-energy performance and fantastic sound quality reveal yet another dimension of Hargrove's undoubted and unexaggerated genius. Wanted to play you a track here from it. This one's called Circus, from the new album out on vinyl only, called Bern, on the Time Traveler label. This is Roy Hargrove on the trumpet with his fabulous group, and you're hearing it right here in the Tiki Lounge.

and the sounds of Roy Hargrove and his band from the album Burn, a track called Circus. That's all the time we've got for this edition of the program. Tiki Lounge Remix, of course, is produced in the studios of 2 Triple BFM in Bellingen, New South Wales. That's on Goombangir country. And it's heard on over 65 community stations all around this big land, like the fantastic one that you're listening to right now. 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My name is Seth Jordan, closing up the Tiki Lounge for another week. 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

0: Welcome back to Radio Adelaide. You're listening to Star in the Arts with Lachie Smith. In this show, we talk to a lot of people in the creative arts space. This week, we've got Isabel Marmion on the show. Isabel, thanks for joining me.
1: Hello.
0: Just want to talk to you first of all about the Adelaide Cabaret Festival. Obviously, you're pretty heavily involved in that. You're an executive producer and you're doing a masterclass, is that right, during the festival?
1: I am indeed, yes. I'm the executive producer of Adelaide Cabaret Festival and we're doing a couple of masterclasses this time, actually. So I am doing one and the artistic director, Ruben Kay, is also doing one. So basically what we're looking at is Ruben's going to do a masterclass about the art of cabaret and how to make a cabaret show, and I'm going to do a more administrative one in which I kind of will talk to the artists who are doing the masterclass about how to pitch a show, how to run a show, and the kind of

0: first of all.
1: Yeah, and so, yeah, just for those who don't know, how does the Adelaide Cabaret Festival work? What's the format, I guess?
0: Sure. So it's 3 weeks in June where on every year, this is our 26th year. We're the biggest cabaret festival in the world. We're the longest running. We're pretty proud of ourselves. And yeah, we just were originally designed to kind of warm up Adelaide's winter, and that's what we're still doing. So it's 4 days each week, Thursday through Sunday, and we take over the whole of Adelaide Festival Centre, and we just absolutely fill it to the brink with shows and a few workshops and lots of events and things like that.
1: Yep, yeah. And so, yeah, just coming back to your masterclass, I guess, yeah, what kind of things will you be touching on during that?
0: Honestly, get your superannuation, a lot of superannuation, a lot of budgets, a lot of how to write an email and approach producers and festivals and venues. It's really hard for emerging artists to necessarily know how to do these things. My first show, I'm a performer as well, my first show was a really terrible Fringe show that I took to Edinburgh Fringe, and it was really terrible because none of us had ever produced anything before and we didn't know how much work it would take. Mm-hmm. And so we spent the whole time producing the show and not actually making the show. People were very generous with us and helped us a lot. And I just want to make sure that I'm doing the same for younger performers as well. And that's something that Ruben's also really, really passionate about.
1: Yep. Well, we'll come back to that. Just with Ruben quickly as well. Yeah, you mentioned briefly then he's doing something similar.
0: He is doing something similar, but from an artistic perspective.
1: Mm. Yeah.
0: So about how to make a show.
1: Yep. And so you're pretty well experienced in the behind the scenes stuff, like the yes. Obviously if you're an executive producer this is a lot of your background coming through in the masterclass.
0: 100%. Yeah, I've been working in festivals in some form or another for about 15 years now, and started working as an executive producer back in 2017. I've been an artistic director at festivals. Yeah, so I've done a variety of things over the years.
1: Yep. And we're just coming back to your masterclass. You mentioned like things that emerging artists might not know. Those things are really important, obviously, to know.
0: 100%, they really are, and it makes life a lot easier when you know. And it also, you know, it makes it more feasible for you to be programmed places if you're approaching them kind of correctly, rather than just sort of throwing things into the wind and hoping for the best.
1: Yep, and so these are kind of the basics, aren't they? So these are things that they can, they'll pick up on it during the masterclass, and then you're hoping that they'll just implement it into their normal.
0: What I'm hoping happens is over the next few years, a lot of people that we've seen in the masterclass send me beautiful emails and applications with their shows. That's really what I would love to happen.
1: Mm.
0: So yeah.
1: Yep, and maybe we could go into that, like what makes a good application, do you think?
0: It's tricky. As much information as possible is really what makes a good application. A lot of clarity. Sometimes we get applications and they're very vague and it's hard to work out what the show actually is. And then when we eventually see the show, potentially it goes on at Fringe instead. If the show is really great, but we didn't get that from the application. So it really is as much information as possible. If the show's been on already, footage, archival footage is really helpful. If it's a new show, as much information as possible, potentially promo pictures, that kind of stuff.
1: Yeah, so, there really needs to be, you need to be cover all bases, basically. Great. You need to know exactly what you want to do, basically, even though there's probably emerging artists probably want to keep an open mind, maybe, like, and they're like, let's let it grow wings, but that there's time for that. It's more important to get the crux of it right, by the sounds.
0: I sort of think that the trap that a lot of emerging artists fall into is trying to be everything for everybody, to keep as many options open as possible, whereas really I think what what is more helpful is to make the show that you want to make and make the work that you want to make and be true to that and then present it as clearly as possible and not be for every, you're not going to be for everybody, not every festival and every venue is going to want to program every work.

0: But it means that you are stronger to the people that you are right for. And that's really, you know, a good position to be in.
1: Yeah, yeah, absolutely. And I guess that does take that just stuff doesn't happen overnight.
0: It's a big learning curve.
1: Yeah, that's something probably what you've learned over the years, I guess.
0: And I've done very terribly many times, so absolutely a big learning curve. Yeah,
1: yeah.
0: My 20s are awash with very questionable productions.
1: Yeah.
0: And bad emails. So.
1: Did you have like a masterclass like this when you were starting out?
0: Well, I actually 100% yes. I was lucky enough to participate in an emerging producers program through Melbourne Fringe.
1: Mm.
0: I think in 2015 or something, which was very beneficial and very helpful. And I don't know if they're still around the program, but it was really, really wonderful. So massive kudos to Simon for pushing that and supporting that.
1: Yep. Was that an eye-opener? Like, you're hoping, like, people might have the same experience that you had back then, like, when they come to you, like, it's just an eye-opener. And then sounds like if you can get the basics down, then...
0: I mean, absolutely. I will say that program particularly was very intensive. It was quite a long sort of 6 months long situation, which we... it's not something that we have the capacity for at this point in time. Maybe I can dream about it for the future, but yes, very much so.
1: Yep. And just coming back to the format of the festival, the masterclass, sorry, you might mention this as well, but are the masterclasses you and Ruben Kay are going to be doing, like there's going to be a few?
0: No, there's just one.
1: Just the one?
0: One, yeah. from each of us.
1: Okay. Yeah, and it's going to be as intensive as the one you just mentioned. Like, how would you describe it?
0: It's just going to be a couple of hours, as much information as we can fit in there.
1: Yeah.
0: And, yeah, so quite casual, but we're hoping that it'll be useful for people.
1: Yeah, you don't want to, not all emerging artists are, you know, young people, but like, I mean, no, yeah, you don't even, it doesn't matter what age you are.
0: No, not at all. Yeah. Not at all. Not at all what age, you know.
1: Mm.
0: Yeah.
1: Yeah, and you don't want to. 2 hours seems like not bad. Like, you don't want to overload people.
0: I think that's probably enough information by the end of that. Yeah.
1: Yeah.
0: And also, you know, there are a lot of generous artists out there, and we're always a resource if you know want to have a chat. Hit us up.
1: Yeah. Yeah. I was going to ask you, day to day. Probably talk about this later in the show, are you always interacting with people, even after masterclasses, I guess?
0: We do talk to a lot of artists year-round. A lot of it is programming related, but we also obviously want to support local South Australian artists. We actually have a commission every year, the Frank Ford Commission. This year, the wonderful Bailey Carson with Bailey Carson is Handsome-ish. And so we're really invested in engaging with as many South Australian artists as we can to kind of... bring them into the fold and work with them as much as possible.
1: Yeah, so these, the format of these programs will be similar to Adelaide Cabaret, basically?
0: That is an Adelaide Cabaret festival program. But
1: yeah,
0: yes.
1: Okay, you just listed the program for the Cabaret. Yeah, sorry, yeah, yeah. No, I guess there's been a bit of work that's gone into, I guess, you and Ruben work together. Are you doing two very separate things, aren't you?
0: The workshops are going to be separate, but yeah. Yes.
1: Yeah, and I guess, this is something that's like, this is essential basically, like people do need to know this, like in terms of putting an application together and just...
0: I mean, you know, I don't know that there are lots of ways to learn this, and some people are naturally kind of good at it, but yeah, I do think that it's important, and it just makes life easier for you in the long run.
1: Yeah. Yeah, definitely. And and I guess they can build on that. Like, is it something that you just get better and better at it, but you've got to be true to yourself, like you said?
0: I mean, as with anything, you know, practice makes perfect.
1: Mm-hmm.
0: And also get out there, meet people, see work that you wouldn't normally see. Like, I think it's a whole, a whole package situation. It's not just one thing.
1: Mm-hmm.
0: So good to kind of get across as many sides of the industry and the sides of art and different kinds of experiences as you have capacity for.
1: Yeah. Yeah, yeah, for sure. And so we'll probably go into this a bit more. Just the Cabaret Festival itself, When are the dates for that?
0: So we start with our gala on the 4th of June. We do still have a very few tickets left available. I recommend you snap them up because it's an amazing, excellent party. And then we run through until June 21st, where we finish on the Sunday with Postmodern Jukebox that night. So it'll be pretty fun.
1: Yeah. What does that entail?
0: So Postmodern Jukebox, they're currently about to tour around Australia with the Future is Vintage Tour, and they're very, very, oh gosh, such fun kind of retro-inspired and vintage-inspired covers of contemporary music. They went pretty viral on YouTube a few years ago, so I'm sure lots of people will be quite familiar with them. And they're on in Festival Theatre. We have some other things that night as well. We've got the wonderful Sarah McLeod of the Super Jesus. Obviously, a local Adelaide legend, Sarah McLeod, is performing. And we're finishing off the festival route with Ruben Kay's Happy Ending, which is a late night variety show. So, you know, lots of different things.
1: Yeah. Well, yeah, we might go to a break soon, Isabel. But yeah, just to before we do that, the Adelaide, you mentioned quite a few artists there. There are. And we're going to play Kate Sobrano in a minute. Kate is not South Australian, but she's been involved.
0: Kate is a previous artistic director.
1: Oh, yeah. And, Kate Sobrano, you've worked with her in the past, is that right? Or no?
0: Before my time.
1: Before your time.
0: Obviously, yeah. A legend, a very beloved legend of Adelaide Cabaret Festival.
1: Yeah, no, awesome. We're gonna play Kate Sobrano now. Since I Fell for You, you're listening to Star in the Arts and Radio Adelaide with Lockie Smith. Got Isabel Marmion on the show with me today. We're just talking about the Adelaide Cabaret Festival. But we're gonna go to that song now. We'll be back soon.

0: Welcome back to Radio Adelaide. You're listening to Star in the Arts with Lachie Smith. That was Since I Fell For You by Kate Sobrano. Just as we're coming back, Isabel, there is a reason why we played that. Kate's been part of the...
1: Kate was a previous artistic director of Adelaide Cabaret Festival, yes.
0: Yep. And, we're talking to... We got Isabel Marmion on the show today, our executive producer at Adelaide Cabaret Festival. Oh, that's yes, your title? Yeah, and... And you're doing a masterclass workshop, two hours long at the Adelaide Cabaret Festival.
1: Yes.
0: Just for all ages, emerging artists targeted
1: at
0: that.
1: Yeah.
0: And there's another. You're kind of tackling the behind the scenes stuff, or is that how you describe it? Sorry.
1: In the workshop.
0: The workshop, the application process and stuff.
1: Yeah. So kind of anything producing related and pitching related. Yes.
0: Yep. And just while we're talking about that, what time does that happen on?
1: A bit TBD. We're sort of taking registrations at the moment.
0: Oh, true.
1: Because
0: yeah.
1: Because it's going to be a small situation, so you can get registered via the website and more information will come to you later on.
0: Yeah. And did you say that the festival's on the 5th of June?
1: The festival starts on the 4th of June and it finishes June, on the 21st.
0: Yep. And tickets, you buy a ticket for...
1: You absolutely can do on the website, which is adelaidecabaretfestival.com.au, or you can go to obviously adelaidefestivalcentre.com.au and you'll find everything there as well.
0: And don't leave it to the last minute, because...
1: Please don't leave it to the last minute. I want to sleep before June. So yeah. Every ticket makes me sleep a little bit better.
0: Yeah, because it does sell out, or...
1: A lot of the time it does sell out, and also I don't know if you know this, Lucky, but people in Adelaide are famously quite last minute with their ticket buying habits.
0: Yeah.
1: And for those of us working admin and backstage at the shows, it's... really nice to see early ticket sales. It makes us feel a lot better. So definitely encourage you to get in there.
0: Yeah, definitely probably guilty of that around the fringe time. Just, you know, I'll just see something I like and hope that there's a ticket there. But yeah, probably be,
1: if you don't want to miss things, because things will sell out, so you definitely need to get in early.
0: Yep, for sure. And same goes with the workshops with you and, is it Ruben Kay?
1: Yes.
0: Yep.
1: Yeah.
0: Yep. So yeah, you want to register after you bought a ticket.
1: It's a free workshop, so it's registration.
0: Oh, free, yeah, okay, yeah, sure, yep, yep. We were talking off air about all the work that's gone into the Adelaide Cabaret Festival. It's an annual event.
1: It is indeed, yes.
0: Yep, and we talked a little bit about the program, and we mentioned Kate Sobrano just then, so there's people coming from, it's quite big, so there's people coming from everywhere.
1: There are people come from all over the place. We do have a few international artists, which is pretty exciting. We've got the wonderful, wonderful Dylan Adler bringing over his show House of Dylan, which is very, very funny. Dylan is from the States, and he's just maybe obnoxiously talented. He's a, he sings, he's a classically trained pianist, he's very, very funny. He's a former gymnast. He's, you know, the full package, definitely a good show to check out. Also from this, you know, also from the States, we've got Glamour and Despair, which is a beautiful, interesting, funny, dark comedy cabaret from David Mills, who's an American artist. So people from all over the place. We've got lots and lots of different people coming from all over.
0: Are these... these returns, or have you got
1: a big mixture? So those are those two artists are both first timers, but we do have, you know, regular faves. We've got a lot of shows, kind of a lot of artists going back. We've got local favourites Libby O'Donovan and Michaela Berger coming. Libby has previously won the Icon Award. We just absolutely love them both, and they're doing a show called Short. If you're familiar with both of them, they're both very, very short women. They're collectively 3 meters is what they keep saying, and so it's a show songs by short artists sung by two short artists, and it'll be really funny, and they're both, you know, very short humans with absolutely massive voices and huge personalities, so a good time.
0: Yep. So there's a lot of storytelling, I suppose, like
1: lots of storytelling in cabaret shows.
0: And so yeah, there's quite a lineup, obviously, international artists and whatnot coming over. So, and yeah, I think you used the words before, Isabel. This is, you know, it's a bit of a warm up to winter. It's kind of the first sort of big thing that happens.
1: Yeah,
0: in Adelaide.
1: Absolutely. Yep. You know, and I think it's nice to have a really lovely, fun, buzzy reason to leave your house in the middle of winter. So this is what we aim for.
0: Yep. Yeah, for sure. And where do you kind of we'll keep talking about the festival, but obviously where do you go from here after the get the masterclass done, then the festival wraps up in what, like, almost July,
1: so the 21st of June, yeah?
0: Yeah.
1: We have already started on next year. It's a full year-round job.
0: Okay.
1: I think it takes about a year and a half to kind of put together a festival, so that's what we spend the whole of July kind of putting away this year, and then we crack on with next year.
0: Yeah. You say we, there's a lot.
1: A big, you know, we have a team of people. So there's, you know, myself, and obviously this year's artistic director is Ruben Kay. So we've been working with Ruben this year, but then we also have, you know, other producers and a marketing team and lots of people.
0: Yeah. Is the program just getting bigger and bigger each year, or is it kind of just, you're picking, yeah, but when you talk about those guys, I guess there's guys that have been before, new guys, and then I guess and you talk about before how you said, like, go and see someone you don't know. So there's a mix of you know, some new guys and then established.
1: Yeah, absolutely. I don't know that I would say the program is getting bigger. I definitely don't think that's something that I'm personally aiming for. I think that you know, there's a lot of pressure within festivals to one up yourself every single year that I don't think is necessarily conducive to putting on a really great festival.
0: Yeah.
1: I think we're pretty big. We're a bit, you know, we have over 40 events, over 40 different shows each year, which is quite a substantial offering. So I'm absolutely more focused on really top-notch quality, just absolutely the creme de la creme of cabaret. Bringing people in who are absolutely the best, most interesting people, and then also, of course, you know, uplifting and working with our local artists. And obviously, you know, Adelaide has a really phenomenal local scene. We're really lucky like that. We've got really world-class entertainers, so it's interesting and really vibrant to kind of bring all of those people together.
0: Yeah. I know we live in a, you know, we live in the digital world now, so I guess like when you're scoping out talent, I guess a lot of people are putting, you know, there's ways to find out who's doing well and who to get. And
1: absolutely. Oh, absolutely, yes. I mean, we you know, we try and see as much as we can in person, and sometimes that involves, that one way that does involve quite, you know, a little bit of travel, but also, yeah, you know, absolutely, online, and also, you know, we reach out to people and we get information from them directly. So yes.
0: Yeah. So you're going all the way over to the United States.
1: We haven't this year, although that has happened previously. But you know, Ruben was over in Edinburgh scouting last August. And that's something that happens pretty regularly as well. We try and get around places, you know, to keep these relationships going every few years.
0: Yep. Yeah, so, so it's important to keep in contact with those guys that have come up
1: 100%.
0: Back. Yep.
1: Yeah.
0: Yep. And, I suppose, they're all pretty, sounds like they're all, like, most of them, or some of them obviously are pretty keen to come back. Like, there's a good audience here, obviously, and, like, people were passionate about it. So.
1: Oh yeah, our audience is absolutely phenomenal. So keen, so enthusiastic, really, really up for trying things, which is really wonderful.
0: Yeah. No, it sounds good. Well, we might take another quick break and play some music. We're just gonna play "My Baby" by Cold Chisel. Actually, we were just talking earlier about how obviously Jimmy Barnes is the lead singer of Cold Chisel, and his daughter's a part of the program as well.
1: Yeah, obviously Jimmy Barnes, Adelaide legend, as we like to say. But we are lucky enough to have his potentially at this point in time more iconic daughter, Mahalia. Mahalia's a really phenomenal, genuinely one of the best voices I've ever heard. Phenomenal singer, a phenomenal performer. And we're lucky enough that she's doing two shows for us this year. We've got her in Mahalia Barnes Sings the Rose, which is Mahalia is singing songs from the Rose soundtrack, as well as other kind of songs by phenomenal women rock stars from that era. And she is also performing in What's the Buzz? She and Ruben were in the recent touring production of Jesus Christ Superstar, which didn't come to Adelaide, but we're bringing the cast back together and they're going to be singing the songs and telling some cheeky stories from backstage. So it'll be a really, really fun time.
0: Yeah, well, no, it's it all sounds pretty exciting. We're just going to go to that song now. You're listening to Star on the Arts and Radio Adelaide with Lachie Smith. I've got Isabel Marmion on the show with me today.

0: Welcome back to Radio Adelaide. You're listening to Star in the Arts with Lachie Smith. That was My Baby by Cold Chisel. We're just talking about Mahalia Isabel, about how she's going to be at the Adelaide Cabaret Festival in June. Just to recap, what are those? What were those shows called?
1: So we've got her in What's the Buzz, which is the cast of Jesus Christ Superstar reuniting to sing some songs and tell some stories. And then Mahalia Barnes sings The Rose, which Mahalia will be singing the soundtrack to The Rose, as well as some other songs from that kind of era. And she puts on a mean show. Honestly, get your tickets. She's a good time.
0: Yeah, we're just talking about Mahalia, about how, well, she's been, you know, decades she's been in the industry. Like, this is not her first cabaret festival.
1: She's done a cabaret festival previously. She was last here for I think it was 2024.
0: No, that's great. And just to recap, we're talking about the Adelaide Cabaret Festival from June 4 to the 21st, is that right?
1: We
0: talked a lot in the show about the program, huge lineup, and you've got your own you've got your masterclass at some point. And just keep an eye out for the dates for that, I guess.
1: You can sign up on the website for more information.
0: The website is get your ticket from there too. Sounds good. There is quite a bit. You've brought in is that this year's program, obviously?
1: It is indeed.
0: So there's all the information about if you're we were talking earlier about how, there's going to be some established guys there and guys and girls there and some new guys. So I suppose the program's a pretty good place.
1: The program's a great place to start. And we also have, if you get your hands on a physical copy and also on the website, we've got what we're calling Ruben in the Room, in which our fearless artistic director, Ruben, is going to talk through every single show, so you can get a really good idea about what it is and why he programmed it.
0: With the program, can you get a hard copy?
1: Oh gosh, lots of cafes, guys. I think if you just head your way around the city, you'll probably find one. Or at the festival center if you're really gunning for it. There are a lot in the foyers.
0: I suppose you can only fit so much in the program, just did a quick Google search then of Mahalia Barnes, and it's good to just get your hands on the program, have a look through, you did say it's important to the festival goes for
1: three weeks.
0: So there's time to go and see something that is a bit not off-grid. I don't want to say that, but,
1: Might not be familiar with. Yeah, absolutely. We encourage you to, go see something you're familiar with. Go see something new. Take a chance on something.
0: It sounds great. A lot of storytelling, like we were saying, at the festival. That's everyone's coming with a compelling story, I suppose.
1: It's true.
0: We were also talking earlier about how when I talked to you first, Isabel, I think you were halfway through a show with Vital Statistics.
1: I was indeed, Streetlights and Long Nights.
0: Yep.
1: Which was an audio work with Vital Statistics that was in Illuminate last year.
0: Illuminate Festival. Okay, did you go to Tasmania for that?
1: No, I used to run a festival in Tasmania a couple of years ago. That was in Port Adelaide at Vital Statistics.
0: They've got their their warehouse at the, or it's like a, it's a, it, it's a
1: Waterside Workers Hall. Work at Vital Statistics. I was a programs coordinator there quite a few years back now.
0: They're doing stuff all year round, I suppose, hosting stuff.
1: Oh, guys, check out the Vitals program. It's always really excellent. I feel like they've got an interesting work coming up. That I can't remember the name off the top of my head, but check out the website.
0: So there's it's mainly there's a variety of shows happening, I guess, at Vital Statistics. Like just like this, there's a variety.
1: Yeah.
0: It's hard to, you can't really put it. put a finger on.
1: I don't work there anymore, so
0: yeah, yeah.
1: I'm not totally across it, I'll be honest, but I always try and get and see things there because it's a good time. I know they've got what's the Port Adelaide music festival that's coming up. I feel like the Vitals is a venue for that. That looks pretty good.
0: Yeah, for sure. Yeah, and yeah, it's quite a big sort of. I mean, that can hold lots of people.
1: Yeah, it's a pretty big hall. I think it's about 500 capacity.
0: Yep, no, that's cool. And yeah, with the cabaret festival, yeah, it's the same deal. I don't know if we talked about this, but like, are you consciously looking for like variety or
1: always, yep. always looking for different things. So yeah, I'm always keen to see what's out there.
0: Yep, yeah. So it is important to like, are you thinking about different like genres or like how do you divide it?
1: So obviously we're a cabaret festival, but we do program a variety of different things. We tend to have a pretty strong contemporary music program. Do a lot of kind of like late night funny variety type things, obviously kind of big festival theatre type shows. We do a lot of kind of musical theatre adjacent things. We've got a wonderful program which is musical theatre development every year. This year the show is called Artifact by the wonderful Lincoln Elliott. So yeah, we kind of cross, you know, occasionally there'll be clowning. We've got a burlesque show this year. It really does kind of vary. The first time I ever worked on a cabaret festival show was not my own show, and it wasn't for the festival, but Larissa McGowan a few years back did an experimental dance work called Share. I think that was in the 2018 Cabaret Festival, and I was lucky enough to work on that in a different role entirely. So yeah, the program kind of has changed a lot of the years and is always mutating and always looking for something new and interesting and vibrant.
0: Yeah, for sure. So I guess when you're looking for something new and vibrant, I guess yeah, is there something that popped out to you
1: From
0: this year?
1: Oh my goodness, I don't even know where to start. There's so much,
0: there's
1: much exciting stuff. I mean, definitely, I'm pretty excited about some of the late night shows. They're always a really fun time. We've got the middle weekend. We've got Frankie McNair and Isaac Hay, who are bringing the Booth Variety Spectacular and Formal Apology Hour, which is 90 minutes long, and it's a variety show. And the kind of pitch of this is Frankie is playing an artist, a sort of kind of classic Hollywood broad called Tabitha Booth, and it's a live television show that goes really off the rails, and it's set in 1969, but all of the guests are inexplicably in 2026. So it's a pretty weird, pretty wacky, but very fun time.
0: Yeah.
1: So that's a good one. We're actually also in that program bringing back a really popular show from last year, which was Gillian Cosgrove's There Is Nothing Like a Game, and that's a very wacky guest sing a song, and then they play a kind of crazy hijinks sort of game situation. One of the games last year was called Liza Minnelli, and Jill was singing Liza Minnelli songs, and we plucked two audience members, and they had to kind of do a standoff with laser guns, I think from Kmart, to be honest. And then when she sung an incorrect lyric, they had to do a cowboy style turn and point and shoot at each other. So very, very silly, but very, very funny. So lots of broad variety in the festival.
0: Yep. So there's a few opportunities to get the crowd involved.
1: Yeah, absolutely, yes.
0: Yep. And you mentioned one of those was 90 minutes, I guess. Is that
1: The times all vary. That's just funny to us, I think, because it's called the Formal Apology Hour, and it's not an hour long. It's 90 minutes.
0: Yeah. Is that quite long for a show? I mean,
1: No, I think it's pretty
0: standard.
1: It's pretty standard. They sort of vary, but it depends on the show, from an hour to a couple of hours.
0: Yeah. Yeah. No, that sounds good. Yeah, but all that information is in the program, like
1: absolutely,
0: durations and whatnot. Yep.
1: Yeah.
0: Yep. Yeah. No, that's cool. Yeah. And so, this is the Adelaide Cabaret Festival. I mean, it's it is a good opportunity. Like, you're putting out there's a whole variety in one. So it is a good opportunity to just obviously it is a good opportunity to go and say, does it feel like the fringe? I guess, like, I mean, uh, with you know, so much happening.
1: Sure. I mean, definitely, you know, big festival season vibe. So, yeah.
0: Yeah, definitely. And some of these are international, so it's like, you know, you want to go see them while they're here.
1: Yep. 100%, yeah.
0: Yeah, definitely. We're just going to take another break and play some more music. We picked Mambo number 5. Sorry, I can't remember why we picked that.
1: This is quite silly, but we picked Mambo number 5 because one of the games in There Is Nothing But a Game, like a game last year, Gillian Cosgrove had the audience members had to name the women in Mambo number 5 to get points, which involved a large crowd of people just sort of screaming Angela and Rita, and it was, you know, it's a good time.
0: Yep. No, that's cool. It's by Lou Bega. Bit of an older one, isn't it?
1: A 90s classic, I think.
0: Yep. Well, we're just going to play that now. You listen to Australia and the Arts on Radio Adelaide with Lockie Smith. I've got Isabel Marmion on the show with me today. We'll go to that now. We're back soon.
2: Ladies and gentlemen, this is Mambo number 5.

0: Welcome back to Radio Adelaide. You're listening to Star in the Arts with Lockie Smith. That was Mambo number 5 by Lou Bega. Just quickly, Isabel, there's a reason why we played that.
1: Julian Cosgrove has a slightly anarchic show, There Is Nothing Like a Game, and it featured heavily in last year. She's going to be back this year with more games. Who knows what will happen? Maybe Mambo number 5, maybe it'll be something else.
0: Yep. And we're talking about the Adelaide Cabaret Festival. It starts on June 4 and then goes till June 21st.
1: Yes.
0: Yep. And, Isabel's brought a program in, so you can grab one of them or go on the website and buy a ticket. Also, check out Isabel's masterclass where that's completely free. You just got to register for it. So just got to register for it, basically.
1: Yes.
0: And get close to the date, we'll know the times of the... We're just talking off air. We'll go into a little bit more about you, Isabel. We were talking about Festival of Four. Actually, sorry. First of all, earlier in the show, we mentioned an audio show you did with Vital Statistics. That they're at Port Adelaide. Can you tell us a little bit more about that?
1: Sure. Streetlights and Long Nights, which was last year. So it's an audio work about. This is slightly hard, about connection and intimacy in unexpected places in the darkness is kind of the tagline, which is a little bit hard to explain. But you know when you were a teenager and you were sitting maybe on a swing set with one of your friends and having a big D&M late at night? That feeling is what the show is about.
0: Awesome. For behind the scenes work on that, a lot went into that. I guess we were talking earlier about how busy you are with the Adelaide Cabaret Festival, how that's a year-long thing. I guess you're doing that in between.
1: I actually started working on that before I started Adelaide Cabaret Festival. We started with an adhocracy residency a few years back with myself, Sasha Badimsky, who's the sound designer of the work, and Sarah Peters, who's featured in the work as a writer but was also the dramaturg of the work. The three of us went to Vital Statistics Awards I work for Adhocracy, which is their development festival, and honestly spent 4 days trying a bunch of things, recording a bunch of things, planning out the script and sort of going from there, and so it was written and almost entirely done by the time I started at Adelaide Cabaret Festival, but we did record it with a wonderful series of local Adelaide actors. So it's kind of a series of vignettes and the sort of storyline that brackets the entire thing is the stars watching a group of girls, teenage girls, in a park. Astrid Pill, who is a really phenomenal performer, performed the stars. But we also had Annabelle Matheson featured in it, and a whole host of other really wonderful artists. So that was recorded over a couple of weekends early last year, and then the bulk of the work went to good old Sasha, who edited it and did all of the sound design for it. Yeah. Before we ultimately presented it at Vital Statistics.
0: Yeah. So was there a few nights where you presented it?
1: Or? Yeah, it was about a week long. The way the work works is you listen on headphones to the story whilst sitting in a car and looking up at the stars. And so we set up a series of kind of quite 90s sort of retro-y vintage-y cars, and also one very large van that we could fit a lot of people in outside around the hall, and that was the presentation. It was really beautiful. It was lovely.
0: It sounds good. You're pretty happy with the week, I guess. Fair few people.
1: It was wonderful. Yeah, it was really a really really beautiful week. It was in Illuminate Festival, and we were really excited about that. It's a bit cheeky, I think, because for us the stars were the light involved.
0: Yeah, I guess that does make sense, doesn't it?
1: I think it makes sense. They thought it made sense. I was pretty happy.
0: That's good. Did that with Vital Statistics, and that was it for that.
1: Yeah. I mean, you know, fingers crossed, maybe we'll end up somewhere else. We'll see what happens.
0: Yeah. Does But yeah, can you anticipate that, like, it might grow wings, I guess?
1: I mean, this is the sort of balancing act of being a full-time producer, because, you know, for that to happen, I would need to send the aforementioned emails to pitch it around. And I'll be honest, I've been a little bit slack on that front.
0: Yeah. I guess they're the sort of things you were talking about in your masterclass.
1: Yeah.
0: There's fringe festivals everywhere, and, you know, I don't know a lot, but I mean, there are things happening everywhere. Like
1: 100%. There's always opportunities. So I'm very hopeful that I'll get myself into gear and I'll take it around further.
0: Yeah. No, it sounds cool. There's plenty of time for that. I mean, it's not going to go out of date.
1: Thankfully, that was the benefit of an audio work. I can't tour the way I used to when I was in my 20s. So now I've got an audio work that can maybe tour for me.
0: Cool. Yeah. And we're nearly at the end of the show, but we'll talk about something you're involved in before Adelaide Cabaret Festival. You've just been involved. This is your second year with the Cabaret Festival.
1: Yes,
0: is that right?
1: Yeah.
0: So the Festival of Voices. Can you tell us a little bit about the Festival of Voices?
1: I can indeed. Coincidentally, they've also recently released their program, so you should also check out their program and go to Tassie for a week. We don't overlap, guys. You can do both. So Festival Voices is a singing festival based in Tasmania, predominantly in Hobart, but across the whole state. And it's got a really wonderful choirs program, a really wonderful classical choral program, and a really, really phenomenal contemporary program. They've got a lot of really interesting things. I think we've got a couple of similar artists this year. Year Moll is performing at both festivals, which is entirely a coincidence, but one that we're pretty happy about. And I worked there for, I did two Festival Voices before leaving to do Adelaide Cabaret Festival. I was artistic director there, and it was really wonderful. It's a good time. I hard recommend people go along.
0: Yeah, it was a quite a busy time being involved with Festival Voices.
1: Absolutely, yes, very, very always busy.
0: It's similar sort of the Festival Voices goes for a few days. So yeah,
1: Festival Voices is about 10 days long. So yep. It's a shorter festival. And has, I would say, less ticketed events than Adelaide Cabaret Festival, but more free events. There's a really huge free program. There's a big pop-up program, so choirs sing all over the state.
0: Yep.
1: In bookshops and malls and on the street and in pubs, and it's really beautiful. It's a really, really gorgeous, gorgeous festival. I'm really proud of my time there, and a big congratulations to the new AD, Sean Rennie, for his excellent program. This year's program looks really good.
0: Yeah, awesome. Well, we're nearly at the end of the show. Thanks again, Isabel, for coming on the show. And, we've talked a lot on the show today about the Adelaide Cabaret Festival coming up soon on June 4th to the 21st. If you find a hard copy of the program, grab that. Otherwise, you can go on the website and get a ticket.
1: You can indeed.
0: Yeah, and you got social media and stuff.
1: Well, we absolutely do. We're on everything.
0: Yep. So just follow the prompts online. It's pretty easy.
1: Yeah.
0: And pretty easy to register for your masterclass too.
1: Very, very easy.
0: Yep. No, it sounds good. Well, thanks again. That was had Isabel Marmion on the show, who's the executive producer for the Adelaide Cabaret Festival. We're just going to go out with some music now. We're just going to play Shake It Out by Florence and the Machine. We're on every Saturday, so we'll see you next week. Mm-hmm.

And it's a good evening from me, Michael McEwen, and you're tuned into Primetime Jazz. And let's start this evening's program with, what's the EST tribute to Monk?

0: Yeah, some fantastic. That was the EST and their tribute. And the album is called A Tribute to Monk, and that was I Mean You, and got a little guest, well, for a little while, whatever, as long as he likes. Richard is in the studio. We've been getting some education on the new systems here, and between us, we sussed it, I think.
1: Hello, Michael, and thanks for inviting me into your show.
0: No worries. It's good to see you, mate. So as most people would know, Sonny Rollins died this week, and it's been a big Sonny Rollins week. I was going to be having a Yusef Lateef week, well, show, interspersed with other stuff, of course, but I've decided that Sonny gets the Guernsey. So we're going to now hear from Our Man in Jazz, and I'm not even sure of the year, probably 59 or something like that, and we're going to hear Dearly Beloved.
1: It's essential to get that album too for your collection, Mike.
0: Yeah, it is. Well, we have.

0: Sonny Rollins coming to you in living stereo, Michael.
1: Yeah, it's fantastic. I was just telling Richard's listeners, I always wanted to say that, I've just got a new DAC machine or new CD player, and I've been making sound better.
0: And what does a DAC stand for, Michael?
1: Digital
0: audio converter.
1: Yeah, I think something like that, and or analog converter, I think.
0: Yeah.
1: Anyway, I've done a lot of research, remember nothing. Anyway, but it does. It makes sounds beautiful. It makes everything sound incredible. And one of the incredible ones is my friend Mike Stewart, an Adelaide saxophonist band leader who died a number of years ago. He's had a recording and it's called Serenity. And when I heard this through the DAC, I don't think you'll be getting the same sound
0: experience
1: as I get at home, because I don't think we deliver in DAC, do we?
0: No. Well, it's digital.
1: We're digital, but I don't think you get that same sound. But anyway, you're going to hear Hello and Goodbye, and that'll be followed by Kids Are Pretty People. And that's a shout-out to dear little Connor, who's listening in Vietnam.

0: Mike Stewart, Michael.
1: Yeah, beautiful recording from 2005.
0: Remember the days at the King's Head?
1: Oh, beautiful. It was a sad loss, but at least we have him on recordings. And I'm trying to explain to Richard how, because I've heard these all with my new CD player and my DAC, and, that they just, but it's still really beautiful, but with the new merchandise, it's incredible. So the Hi-Fi Guru, it's the person you should see, because that's who I've been seeing. And yes, they've certainly become my music gurus. Let's hear from the trio, we call them, don't we, Richard? And that would be Keith, Jack and Gary. And so anyway, that's the Keith Jarrett trio. Enough showing off. We're going to hear Just in Time. I think it is Just in Time.

0: Yes, you've always got to pull down the applause, because it's such a long applause always for Keith Jarrett, and as it should be. That was a trio from an album called Tribute, and it's a double album. It's beautiful. What do you think, Richard?
1: Yes, I do have that album, Michael. It's fantastic.
0: Yeah, it's now going to hear from... well, you're listening to Primetime Jazz here at Radio Adelaide. I better tell you the station. And we're at 101.5 FM, DAB, and live on the internet. And I've got my friend Richard in this evening with us. Welcome, Richard.
1: Welcome, Michael.
0: Yeah, and the time is, it's 8:45 before you've mentioned the time. And we're going to hear from an album called Noir from Annette Cohen and the Anzac Orchestra. And we're going to hear La Compressa, and that'll be followed by No Moon at All.

That was a beautiful recording there. That was from Noir, from Annette Cohen, and of course a lot of other people, but there's some beautiful tenor in there from Billy Drews, and that was La Compressa and No Moon at All. It's just coming up to nearly 9 o'clock, and you're listening to Primetime Jazz, and now we're going to hear another Sonny Rollins, as it's a tribute to Sonny Rollins in a roundabout fashion, and this is If Ever I Would Leave You.

0: Oh Yeah, that was Sonny Rollins. If Ever I Would Leave You, and it was from an album called What's New. Sonny Rollins brings jazz a new rhythm from South America, and he certainly did. And he had an album called Colossus, and he was a jazz colossus. And yeah. Now he's gone, Richard.
1: He has.
0: It's but you did mention the other day when we were talking about it, there's still Ron Carter.
1: Yep.
0: And I don't know if anyone else, Herbie's a generation under Ron, but who knows. But anyway, they're all dying, but we're going to keep them alive by presenting them on Primetime Jazz, which we have every Wednesday, and also on Sundays we'll be hearing, I'm sure, some Sonny Rollins over the next few weeks.
1: On the Sunday Jazz Cafe, 10 till 12.
0: That's exactly right. So now we're going to hear, this is a shout-out to myself. This is Autumn Leaves, because I've been walking through the autumn leaves in my neighbourhood for the last couple of weeks, and it's certainly happening. So, and this is Kenny Drew Trio, which features the incredible Nils Henning Orsted Peterson on the bass, and Ed Thigpen, who, he's really amazing too. So let's check out Autumn Leaves.

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1: You're listening to Primetime Jazz. I'm your host, Michael McEwen. Richard has left the building, and I thank him for his assistance in learning the new routines. And it wasn't bad. I think there was a little bit of dead air, but not now. Now we're going to hear a couple of beautiful tunes from Sarah Vaughan. We're going to hear April in Paris, followed by He's My Guy.

couple of beautiful pieces there from Sarah Vaughan. And if you've never heard Sarah Vaughan, you haven't really been listening to jazz. And that was from 1954, which is like 72 years ago. It's incredible. Joe Henderson is next with an all-female rhythm section from 1990. And we're going to hear Punjab.

And that was Punjab from Joe Henderson. And that was a title track from a 2090 album, and it featured an incredible female rhythm section. Irene or Renee Rosens on piano, who was on the Mike Stewart album that we played earlier. Marlene Rosenberg on bass and Sylvia Quinca on the drums. It's coming up to 9:39 here at Primetime Jazz, and I hope you're enjoying the program. And let's hear from Brad Meldow. Let's hear Paris.

0: couple of beautiful pieces there from Brad Meldow from an album called Places from his trio featuring Brad on piano and Larry Grenadier on the bass, Georgi Rossi on drums. And we've nearly come to the end of the program. We've got a few more adverts which I'm going to endeavour to play for you, and then we'll find the last track for the evening.
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1: Like I said, we've got a few minutes to wait before the final track, and I hope you've enjoyed the program. Remember, Sonny Rollins has passed, and we miss him madly, but we're going to hear from Sonny Rollins in a moment. And if you like your live jazz, there's lots of great jazz happening around Adelaide. You can go to the Gilbert and go to the SA Jazz Gig Guide. And also, we've got lots of jazz here at Radio Adelaide every Wednesday from 8 till 10, and every Sunday from 10 till 12. So I'm going to leave you with a track whose name I've forgotten, so I've just got to refresh myself. This is All the Things You Are from Sonny Rollins. So keep well, keep safe, and enjoy this last piece.

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Welcome to Up Down Under on Radio Adelaide 101.5 FM. You've got me through until midnight. Each week we'll play lots of great Aussie music and sometimes chat to some of our favourite Aussie artists. Do pop onto the Facebook page, That Radio Chick - Cheryl Lee or Up Down Under. Say g'day. 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
1: If you've ever wanted to know all about one of Australia's biggest music festivals, tonight is your chance. We are going to catch up with the founder of the Mundi Bash, Greg Donovan. Later in the show, we'll also have Marcus's sexy six-pack gig guide, find out everything that's going on in our town. Leo Sayer, who is an Aussie now, by the way, kicked us off with When I Need You. All will be revealed during our chat with Greg as to why we opened with Mr. Sayer today. So without any further ado, let's listen to the podcast chat recently all about Mundi. That Radio Chick, Cheryl Lee here. Welcome to the Still Rocking It podcast, where we'll have music, news, reviews and interviews with some of our favourite Australian musicians and artists. Today we catch up with a bit of a legend, a bit of a hero in the music business, in my humble opinion. We are speaking to Greg Donovan, and he is the founder and organiser of two iconic Australian music events. Firstly, the Birdsville Big Red Bash, and coming up very soon, this year's Broken Hill Mundi Bash. It's from 20 to 22nd of August. It's at Belmont Station on the Mundi Plains, 9 kilometres north of Silverton, 35 kilometres north of Broken Hill. Aussie music lovers and intrepid travellers from Australia will flock to the biggest event ever staged in Outback Australia, with a 15,000 strong crowd set to attend this year. I wish it was me. Let's find out from the horse's mouth, from humble beginnings to this amazing, amazing event.
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1: You're with Cheryl Lee, that Radio Chick, and I'd like to welcome into the Zoom room today a little bit of a hero of mine, Greg Donovan. He's the founder and organiser of the iconic event and sister event to the Birdsville Big Red Bash, Mundi.
3: Hi, Cheryl Lee. Nice to be with you this morning.

0: you for joining us. I went to my very first, my virgin trip, my only trip to Mundi Mundi in August 24. It was amazing. Congratulations on such a, you know, a world-class event. And from me, Greg, I am a five-star traveller. I'm not a camper. If I don't have room service, not good. It's not good. And a pool, you know, and cocktails.
1: Cocktails, of course, yes.
0: But I had the best fun. You've put on such a well-run and spectacular event. And obviously it's grown and grown and grown over the years. Now, you gave up a perfectly good job to to start this bit of a passion project of yours, didn't you? So do you want to tell us about the very beginnings?
1: Yeah, it's a bit of a weird way that I got into putting these festivals on. It was sort of never part of my life plan or journey at the time. It wasn't something I set out to do, but, you know, I was raising funds. My young son, Stephen, had type 1 diabetes. I've been raising funds, doing fundraising and awareness for that disease, mainly through running events. And we sort of staged these crazy six-day running events out in the deserts in Birdsville. And very first year we started these running events, we had John Williamson come along and sing to us up on the Big Red Dune to keep our runners and all of our volunteers for the running event motivated. And that sort of just sparked a little idea that, wow, it's how amazing it is to have, you know, live music out in the desert here. It's really cool, and it's probably something more people would like to come and see. So why don't we just try and do something more, make it a little bit of a, you know, get a few more artists out here and have it more and sell some tickets and just see what happens. And that was the humble beginnings. I had a few hundred people at this running event. And then the next year we decided to have a sort of a two-day music event separate to the running event and put that on. And you learn a lot about putting on a festival when you've never been involved in any of that sort of thing before, never been involved in the music industry or anything. So we sort of started learning from scratch how everything works, and sort of suddenly we found out how much all of these things cost to put on, which is a lot. Yeah, we learned the hard way, as you do, and, you know, lost a bit of money, quite a bit of money going through that process, but decided, well, let's you had the vision by then, and let's just follow it and see where it takes us. And you know, from there it's just grown crazy. I mean, the next year after that, I was in the insurance world and in senior positions there, but I happened to be made redundant after 20 years with my employer. And, you know, being in my sort of just about in my mid-50s, I didn't want to go back into that world, and decided, well, that's it. That's a sign that this is what I've got to keep doing. So I took all that redundancy money and thought, oh, I've got to make this thing big, and went out and blew it all on hiring Jimmy Barnes to come out.
0: Yeah. So what year was that very first year?
1: When we have our run in John Williamson, that was 2013. That was just a little gig for the runners, really. In 2014, we started off with a two-day sort of festival with a bunch of, you know, we had great artists back then. And, you know, we had people like James Rain and Daryl Braithwaite and Casey Chambers and, you know, a whole bunch more. We're great artists, but it was really hard to get it started, to get people right out to the back of Birdsville, back of beyond, to come out for a festival. That's when I got my redundant. After that, I'd lost a lot of money. Then I got my redundant. Oh, what do? I can put that money in super, but decided to keep going. And, and then it was 2015, we Jimmy Barnes came along for the first time, and yeah, that really sort of put us on the map. You know, we got a lot more people out in 2015, and, you know, then the word started to spread, and by the time we come around to 2016, we decided, oh, we'll get Jimmy back out again. He wanted to come out again, and we got Paul Kelly, and it just went crazy, and before we knew it, we'd sold out. So
0: sounds like it was meant to be that you got that redundancy. And super schmooper, you know, everyone can have super. Yeah. You've got a festival. Well, you've got two.
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0: Let's start with a song, shall we, from the artist that sparked it all on the top of that big red hill, John Williamson, with True Blue. And then we're back to find out more from Greg about the transformation of Mundi Mundi.

I don't know, year after year after year, they just seem to do better and better and one-up themselves. The lineup this year is amazing. The Teskey Brothers, John Stevens, John Butler, Boy and Bear, the Whitlams, Leo Sayer is back. The Mundy Mundy list goes on and on. Oh, I'm so jealous. What we're going to do to break up our chat with Greg a little bit is to play all the females heading out to the red dirt, starting with Jessica Mowboy, while I got time, and then we're back to speak some more to Greg on Up Down Under on Radio Adelaide 101.5 FM with me, Cheryl Lee.

0: a music fan? Have you been a music fan throughout your life?
1: Oh, yeah. I mean, I'm definitely a big music fan. I like to go to live music and gigs. I mean, I grew up on Sydney's northern beaches back in the, when I was young, back in the 80s, the pub rock days. And, you know, we just go down to the local pub and we see NXS or Coltrizal or Midnight Oil or, you know, all of these great bands. And they were just at our local pubs. And
0: the glory days. The
1: glory days of pub rock in the 80s. I mean, I feel sorry for the kids nowadays. They don't have that sort of that thing that we grew up with. And, so I guess, you know, I've always loved live music and rock and roll and Aussie music and all of that. But I've never been involved in the industry at all. I've just always been a punter. And
0: maybe you missed your calling, but you know what? Better late than never.
1: Yeah, better late than never. Yeah, yeah.
0: In the last 12 years, it's grown immensely. You started out with the Big Red Bash. Congratulations, by the way. Last year, that was named Australia's best festival event at the Tourism Awards. Well done. Yeah. And the Monday Bash at Broken Hill was a finalist in the category. So
1: you're doing something
0: right. I guess you've seen a lot of growth and changes over these years. So you're a bit of a sucker for punishment, actually. Like, you're already organising one. So you just thought, two.
1: Who cares? Yeah. Well, it was my full-time job by then, and you know, luckily I've got two of my kids. I won't say the kids; they're adult children are now in the business. Steve, my young son with type 1, and also my daughter Laura. They've been sort of working in the business the whole time with us, and you know, so it's great to have sort of that family business way of working. And we just thought after, you know, particularly after 2016, where we sold out Big Red Bash for the first time, we knew what we were doing was really different, but it was really popular. And we thought, well, you know, if we're going to build on this, we need to find another venue to also take this sort of model and concept to the people, but in a more accessible way. So all of those people with caravans or motorhomes that don't really want to hit the dirt roads to get the whole way to Birdsville, they can come and enjoy the same sort of festival, the same atmosphere, the same beautiful outback setting, but in a place that's a bit more accessible and easier to get to. And that's where Monday came from. We searched around and we looked around and sort of stumbled on stumbled on Broken Hills and looked out the back of Broken Hills and found these beautiful red dirt plains. Oh, wow, this will be an awesome place to put a festival on, and started talking to the various property owners out there. And, it took probably 3 years of work to get that up and going. But, you know, that's become really, really successful. And because of accessibility, I think, you know, we get more people there now than we do to Big Red Bash.
0: Well, I think this year you're going to be upward of 15,000. I think it was 14 when we went 2 years ago. In those 12 years, you've probably seen a lot of changes. Obviously COVID would have been a bit of a challenge. What are the other changes and challenges you might have experienced in the last 12 years?
1: Yeah, look, it's been an interesting ride, a journey, I'd call it, you know, with all its ups and downs. And COVID obviously had a huge impact on the whole industry. Basically, everything stopped, you know, live music stopped, events, everything basically stopped. And, you know, we were lucky enough to be able to ride that through. We had Big Red Bash. It was sold out by February 2020, a 2020 event. So it was fully sold out. We're ready to go. And all of a sudden, COVID. But, you know, luckily we rolled that over to 2021, you know, most of the ticket holders, 90% of the ticket holders thought, well, we'll hold onto our tickets, you know, and then some, you know, we offered refunds, of course, but, you know, and every time we offered refunds, resold those tickets and they were snapped up straight away. So we sailed through, I won't say sailed easily, but we went through COVID with a fully sold out festival. It remained sold out the whole way through COVID till we finally got to put it on in 2021. So in a way, COVID for us was a challenge, but it also gave us that year of, well, what are we going to do? And so we thought, well, we don't want to sit around just on JobKeeper or whatever it is, moping, you know, and just like being sad sacks and whatever. So we decided to commit ourselves to actually finalising the development of the Monday Bash. So by the time we started to come out of COVID, we'd actually were ready to launch this new festival. And, you know, people thought we were a bit crazy, you know, like this COVID lockdown, nobody can do this festival. What are you doing? Oh, we're just building a new festival. So that's what we did during COVID. But even since then, you know, times have been challenging. It was a bit of a boom after COVID, but then, you know, then it's come back a lot since then. You know, we've seen the Australian festival landscape change a lot. You know, a lot of the iconic larger festivals have fallen by the wayside. You know, you've got your Splendour and your Falls and Now Blues Fest has just gone broke, and you know, so it's a challenging landscape. But you know, I guess we've come into it not as experienced festival organisers, but as an experienced business person, and trying to manage the thing as a business and keep all of our customers happy and make something that people love and people want, and you know, we've been able to do that and stay on track.
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0: Let's have one from another of the early artists. Heading out to the Red Dirt, James Rain with Reckless. Then we're back to find out some more about the evolution of Mundy Mundy from Greg Donovan, founding father of Mundy Mundy.
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Baby Animals with Susie DiMarchi out the front. Are there at Mundi this year? Let's have early warning and then we're back to find out some more Mundi business. You're with me, Cheryl Lee. Thanks for sticking with us on Up Down Under on Radio Adelaide.

0: know what? It is so iconic. I think apart from obviously the amazing artists that you get out there, I think you've managed to incorporate so many other exciting events and things to do, and that it has become not just a music festival, but it's beyond a music festival. It's a whole family orientated event, and you can bring your dogs, and you've had some fabulous initiatives that have raised a lot of money for some very, very good charities. I was part of those when I went. So much fun. You've got the world record attempt for the Big Blue Day, which is as many people as possible dressed up in blue in a shape of Australia out there in the desert. Whose idea was that one?
1: Yeah, sort of mine, but you know, with a team, we have a team, we throw around ideas of what we want to do. We wanted to do something for mental health. That's been a part of my journey, and so we wanted to look at ways of giving back to do that. And you know, we wanted to have we thought, well, you know, in the Sydney cricket, they have the pink day for the pink tests, and they have a pink theme thing. They raise a lot of money for breast cancer, and now more cancers more generally. And we thought, if we can have blue day, we can have that as our day to people to get dressed up and support fundraising for mental health. So, and we thought, oh, we want to break some sort of a world record, you know, what can we do? And the idea was put forward by the Australian Book of Records, which who we worked with, to say, oh, why don't you form everybody up into a shape of Australia? And I immediately said, yeah, look, that's a great idea. It's so iconically Australian. And you look at the pictures, the aerial pictures of this great big blue map of Australia on the red dirt, and it's just amazing. And
0: it is amazing. Can they find the photos at the mundymundybash.com.au?
1: Yeah, you find those photos there, all on our website. And you know, if anyone just Google Big Blue Day, you know, it'll come up with all the images of the Big Blue Day. I've got one on our calendar up on my wall up there at the moment, so.
0: Some of the images are, yeah, that's it. There's me right there. There I am.
1: Yeah, so it's it is an amazing thing, and you know, it raises a lot of money for Beyond Blue, and I think we raised I think 240,000 for them last year in 2025. So we do that, and to us, it's like what we see, you know, all the people coming to the bash, we see it as a big community, and people are, it's a happy place and people are smiling, and, you know, like in the city, you know, there's so much rubbish going on and all the politics and all, you know, people want to get away from that and they want to enjoy themselves, let their hair down, meet new people, have fun, be part of a new community. And this, what we try and do is bring, you know, the activities is bring people together to be sort of work together, be part of this community. All doing something to raise money for charity. As you know, we do the for the last few years, we've done the Nutbush dance world record thing, and that, you know, that's a lot of fun. People have a great time, and that one raises money for the Royal Flying Doctor Service. We do the Monday
0: run.
1: Yeah, you could get dressed up in whatever you want to get dressed up as.
0: Yeah.
1: Well, we did have to ban mankinis. That was
0: one step too far.
1: yeah, one step too far. So we banned the mankini. But apart from that, we have some really cool dress up things. And, you know, again, it's just about bringing people together, having fun, having a laugh at each other, having a laugh with each other, and just being part of that community.
0: The other thing I really loved being involved in, we did the Monday Undy Run. We were all dressed up as ducks and we had our ducks in a row.
1: Oh, right. Yes. Yeah. Awesome. Yes.
0: I think about 20 of us. But the other thing I really love is the Mad Max procession. We loved putting our Macs on. But there's a connection there. Where did that one come from?
1: Well, where we are on the Mundy Plains actually was the setting for the filming of Mad Max 2 back in 1979, the Mel Gibson original, one of the original Mad Max movies. So filmed right where the setting is. And in fact, even more recently, the last episode or the last installment of the Mad Max sort of genre, Furiosa, that was filmed also on site and where we are. And George Miller and all of his crew that were filming the Broken Hill component of Furiosa, they actually used our base and our infrastructure and our setup that we've set up for Monday Monday Bash to be the base for their film and production crew to film Furiosa. So there's a real connection. It is Mad Max territory.
0: There's a great museum there.
1: There is in Silverton. There's the Mad Max Museum, so people should visit that. There's a whole lot of great stuff in there, and we've built this. You wouldn't have seen it in 24, but last year we built this massive mining truck with a big stage on top of it. You know, all in Mad Max theme. So we've got that now. So we incorporate that into a lot of the fun stuff we do for the festival.
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0: Well, Daryl Braithwaite was out there in the early days as well, so we better have horses from him. What else? And then we're back to speak some more to Greg, the founder of iconic Australian outdoor music event, Monday Monday.

the never-aging Wendy Matthews is heading out to the dirt. Here she is with I Don't Want to Be With Nobody But You, and then we're back with Greg. And you're with me, Cheryl Lee, on Up, Down, Under on Radio Adelaide.

0: Well, my goodness, I have to say to all you non-campers out there, this is worth going. It's worth the long drops. It is just so good. I didn't care that I couldn't wash my hair for a week. Actually, I couldn't take my hat off after a few days. But I encourage everybody, you have to do this once, at least once in your life, and then you'll be like me and plan to want to absolutely do it again this year. We better talk about this year, Greg. You've got the Teskey Brothers, John Stevens, John Butler, Boy and Bear, Baby Animals, Jessica Mowboy, the Whitlams, Leo Sayer, Tim Finn, Richard Clapton, Troy Cassidaley, Chocolate Starfish, Furnace and the Fundamentals, Wendy Matthews. Oh, there's like half a dozen more. Get onto the Googleometer and check out the lineup of music that you'll get over the 3 days.
1: 3 days. Well, it's really four. Like, if you roll in a bit early, we have an early entry night. So we've got Furnace and the Fundamentals on and a couple of other acts to keep people entertained before the main festival starts on the Thursday. But, yeah, it's just non-stop music for 4 days. We've only got the one stage, one big stage, one big concert area. So find your seat, settle in for the day, and you've got, you know, you're there for 7 or 8 hours and amazing music. And, yeah, it's just – and just – being in that outback environment, just with the landscape that's around you, and oh, the sunrises and the sunsets that you get. Oh, I mean, it's just it's incredible. Yeah. And as you say, you might not be a camper, but you know, you don't have to be a camper. You're going to hire a motorhome, and you know, the Hope Motorhomes, is you've got everything there: your bed, your kitchen, your loo, your shower, if you want a shower and that sort of stuff. So there's plenty of ways to do it. You don't have to be someone with a caravan or a tent or whatever. You just one of these motorhomes or camper vans, and away you go.
0: Well, you know what, Greg? We hired a Winnebago, four of us. And we stopped at the last water fuel station to fill up the tanks. Girlfriend put the hose in, and then a couple of minutes later it stopped. Shut up, it's full. Off we went to the, I must say, beautifully laid out city or town. I must say, the design of the streets and the layout just makes getting everywhere so easy. Anyway, we got there and there was not enough water in the tank to do one load of dishes.
1: Oh dear, she didn't fill it up properly or didn't turn it on.
0: It was an air bubble probably.
1: Oh right, yeah.
0: She thought it was full. She said, oh, that was quick.
1: Yeah, no, you've got to keep the hose in there till it starts overflowing out the thing, and then you know it's full when it's overflowing, yep.
0: So there were four of us and no water.
1: Oh, dear.
0: But, you know, we survived and lived to tell the tale and had an absolutely amazing time. So even if you aren't a camper, do this. Get onto the Googleometer, get your tickets. If you haven't got time to get yourself organised this year, absolutely get on and get sorted. Annual leave, whatever you need to do to get there next year. Have you got a scoop for us who might be appearing next year, or is that still a secret?
1: Look, we're working on it. We've got a few already locked in there. We start, you know, like we start next year. We've started a few months ago on next year, so we're well progressed. But like, all I can say is it's going to be another great lineup. But
0: yeah. Can I put my order in?
1: Absolutely. who do you want?
0: You better get Jimmy Barnes back.
1: Barnes, he hasn't been for a while.
0: Yeah. Tell him Cheryl Lee said.
1: Yeah, okay, all right.
0: All righty. I've got one more question for you. You know, in these years, you've probably met so many artists. Now, have you met an artist that surprised you? Did someone really surprise you? Surprise you good, surprise you bad?
1: Like last year we had Leo Sayer for the first time last year, and like, you know, Leo Sayer, you think he's an old guy and whatever, but he's just such a bubbly, dynamic, excitable character. He loves what he's doing. He loves his, so he, to me, he was like, you know, what a cool guy, you know, he was, you know, he wanted to go explore around. One day he wanted to go, I want to go into Silverton. He goes into Silverton and he's in the pub and meeting everybody in the pub. And then he goes, oh, can I go behind the bar and serve people beer? So there he is. He stepped behind the bar and he becomes a bartender and he's serving people beers, you know. So you get characters like that who, you know, you never know. So,
0: no.
1: Yeah, but look, well, all the artists really are, you know, they're all good people. We don't really, you know, there's no prima donna.
0: No divas.
1: No divas, you know, like most of these people have been around long enough. They're not, you know, they're not, they're, you know, they know the drill, and they're, you know, they just enjoy what they're doing, and they're all good, easy people to get along with, and
0: You know, I'm
1: ridiculous riders or anything.
0: I'm not surprised that you say that about Leo Sayer, because hubby and I had another first this year. We rode the Harley over to Bright for the Brighter Days Festival.
1: Oh, yes.
0: That's another fabulous Australian festival. So for the first time we went, and Leo was on the bill. When he did his sound check, he was just chatting to the audience. He was having a great time, really engaging with us all watching the sound check. So I'm not surprised you say that.
1: Yeah, he's very friendly, very, you know, like very approachable, very bubbly, and yeah, funny. The first time I met him, actually, I was dressed up as Mad Max in all my Mad Max gear, and I was standing on the little side stage, you know, doing a couple of things, getting organised for this Mad Max thing, and he walks up onto the side stage, and he looks at me and goes, "Oh my God, what's going on here? Who are you?" I said, "I'm Greg. I'm the promoter." "Oh, this is your event." I said, "Yeah." He looks at me and goes, and I've been like my gun, like all my stuff, and I was a complete replica Mad Max uniform on. So
0: I love that.
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0: I'm going to stick with honouring those trailblazing artists who first went out and supported this event. Casey Chambers is next with Not Pretty Enough. Then we're back to wrap up our chat with Greg Donovan, founding father of Monday Monday.

Out Down Under. You're on Radio Adelaide and you're with me, Cheryl Lee. Fanny Lumsden, the gorgeous Fanny, is heading out to Mundi. We interviewed her here at Crabtree Studios a little while ago. It's up on the That Radio Chick YouTube if you want to find out all about Fanny and her great music. Let's have Look At Me Now, and then we're back to say goodbye to the founder of the Mundi Bash, Greg Donovan.

0: coming up later in the show.
1: He's sexy, he's sensual, but he's also very spiritual. We've got the man of the moment, the man on the spot, Marcus Hemmants, for this week's Sexy Six Pack Gig Guide. If it's happening in South Australia, Marcus is the man. Speaking of dressing up, so when I came, I interviewed a few of the artists, can't remember now, Sarah McLeod, Furnace and the Fundamentals, Richard Clapton, Casey Barnes, I don't know, a couple of others. Yeah. But I didn't want to miss out on any of the fun that was going on. So I interviewed Casey Barnes in my blue outfit, which was including a big blue wig. I didn't do the interviews and then race around the front to get the show. He went to merch later to sign autographs with his fans. By then I changed. He actually recognised me. He said, "Hello, Cheryl Lee." I thought, how could he recognise me? Because I'm not blue now.
2: Yeah, no, no, Casey's a lovely guy. He's a great guy,
1: Yeah, he is. And I did another one dressed up. Was I dressed up as the duck? Or might have been my Mad Max. I can't remember now. But, I didn't want to miss out on any of the fun. So, Was there anything else that you wanted to cover at all, Greg, that we haven't covered that you need me to edit back in there?
2: No, I think so. That was a really good sort of run through of everything. I think that was, you covered everything really well. And obviously, you know your stuff. You know that you're speaking from experience, so that's good. I think
1: walk the talk, isn't that what they say?
2: You might want to say something about like how the event helped, you know, like generate a lot of tourism around the local areas and the communities and all of that. Maybe a question around that.
1: That is a good question. Let's do that. So, Greg, I imagine now that this is the event on the social calendar out there. I bet it means a lot to the local community, the local tourism sector.
2: Yeah, look, it's a huge driver of tourism, and not just in Broken Hill. Broken Hill's a huge beneficiary, but, you know, everywhere within, you know, you draw a 500, 600, 700 kilometre radius circle.

0: way there or back or both, and they visit a lot of places and spend their money. So all of those businesses in the wider region get huge benefits. I think Destination New South Wales estimate around $20 million is generated from extra spending off the back of the event. So, and Monday Money's now effectively, it's the biggest event in Outback Australia, has become the biggest event. So yeah, it's a huge driver of tourism, and we're really proud that the difference it makes to all of those communities out there.
1: You should be very proud. You've built an amazing, not just an event, but an institution, dare I say. So congratulations to you on that. And I shall see you down the front perhaps next year. I'll give you a wave.
0: Give us a
1: I'll be the
0: wave,
1: one
0: yeah.
1: dressed up as Tina Turner.
0: Yep, you'll be on the punter barrier down the front there.
1: I'll be just one of the
0: One of
1: thousands of
0: the
1: Tina Turners.
0: team. Yeah. We've got some new Tina stuff happening this year. I can't tell you too much, but
1: Oh.
0: we'll know in a week or so, hopefully. So, yeah.
1: Yay. So stay tuned. Get
0: Stay
1: onto
0: tuned.
1: the www.mondaymondaybash.com.au. You can grab your tickets there as well. It's not too late.
0: Yeah, and if you're interested in following the event, yeah, you can sign up to our newsletter and on the website and keep up to date with all things Monday Monday.
1: Thank you so much for your time today and sharing all about this great Australian institution. And all the best with this year's event and going forward.
0: Thank you. Lovely to talk, Cheryl Lee.
1: I might even just put it up on my YouTube if you're happy with me
0: Yeah,
1: to do that as well. A few people watch some of the interviews on there as well.
0: Awesome. Thank you.
1: Have a great day.
0: No worries. Great to chat. We'll talk
1: I'll
0: again.
1: see you at Mundy.
0: See you on the
1: Yeah. Bye for now.
0: See ya.
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1: Greg also mentioned Paul Kelly as one of the early supporters. Let's have his song, Darling It Hurts. And then, how could we not have one from Barnsley, the first major headliner, not the first year, but the second year as well. Here he is with No Second Prize.

0: do it with Cheryl Lee, that radio chick. Thank you so much for joining me on the Still Rocking It podcast. Hope to catch you again next time. 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You're with Cheryl Lee, that radio chick, and I'd like to welcome into the Zoom room, Marcus Hemmons. You have got some bangers for us today in our sexy six-pack, have you not?
1: Darling, just when you thought my six-pack was everything you could ever want it to be, I'm coming back with more, baby. I've been doing press-ups. I've been doing everything I can to make this really impressive this week. I've got to tell you, if I lifted my shirt right now, you'd be like, wow. Hey, I've got to tell you, before we get started, though, I went to see Split Enz Monday night, Adelaide Entertainment Centre. It was phenomenal. Vicky and Linda Ball supported. I mean, they're outrageously outstanding by themselves. Them as the support and then Split Enz. That night was huge. I did not sleep. I had 6 months in a leaky boat going round and round in my head for the next day.
0: That would have been awesome. I had immense FOMO because all my friends were there.
1: It was good. Let's not make you too jelly. Let's get into the stuff that you can go and see because it's all coming up. Are you ready for it? Cabaret Festival is commencing now, which is exciting. I mean, Ruben Kay, the artistic director, has put together an amazing program, kicking off with this banger. 7th of June is Alfie Beau. Now, his special guest is Amy Manford. Now, Alfie Beau played one of the major roles. I can't think of the character's name now, but it was in Les Mis, the lead guy in Les Mis.
0: That'd be Jean Valjean.
1: And Amy Manford played the role of Christine in Phantom of the Opera as well, in the West End and also in the Sydney Opera House. So Alfie Beau, Amy Manford, Festival Theatre on 7th of June. That will be a great show-stopping, pun intended, show-stopping production. Hey, I went and saw this last night. It was opening night, but this runs until the 13th of June at the Holden Street Theatres. It's called Till the Stars Come Down. It is a comedy that ends up not being a comedy. So it starts off really quite hilarious. It ends up very dramatic, and I'm not going to tell you much more. I'm not going to do spoilers, but a really good play directed by one of Adelaide's leading directors, Nick Fagan, starring incredible actors of Adelaide like Joe St. Clair, Grant Eustace, also Martha Lott, who actually runs and manages Holden Street Theatres as well. So get on to Till the Stars Come Down, everyone. You will love it. I give you absolutely 10 out of 10 stars to go and see it.
0: My 18-year-old son and his friends are off to see that tonight.
1: I can't wait. Let me know what they thought because I would love to hear because I just rated it highly. Next one, you and I will be there for this. I know that. Mental as anything because you know what? Let's be honest. You and I are a little bit bonkers. Mental as anything, Friday 12th of June at the Gov. I love the Gov. You and I were just there the other day for the fabulous Capretos. Incredible show supported by Jason Ayres. Obviously, Greedy Smith was the lead singer. He's not around anymore. Passed away a good few years ago now. But yeah, the rest of the band are the original, so that will be good.
0: Yes, I was very lucky to speak to founding members, the O'Doherty brothers, Peter O'Doherty and Reg Mombassa a week or two ago. 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In the meantime, let's have one of my favourite Mental as Anything songs. If You Leave Me, Can I Come Too? And then we're back to hear the rest of Marcus's Sexy Six Pack Gig Guide.

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2: Hey, we love Fleetwood Mac. You're a bit of a Stevie Nicks fan, I know that. Go Your Own Way is a Fleetwood Mac show coming to Adelaide Entertainment Centre on Saturday the 13th of June. You know, expect all the bangers, Gypsy, all of them. It's going to be a great show. Number five now, Lime Cordiale. I mean, they play all the music festivals. They're absolutely awesome. I mean, they're style kings. I love what they wear. Their fashion is vibing. But they are playing a show at the Festival Theatre for the Adelaide Cabaret Festival with none other than the Adelaide Symphony Orchestra. That is going to be a good show. I love when rock, pop and an orchestra come together. I think it's a beautiful fusion. That's going to be on 11th of June. And the last one, Cabaret Kings, House of Riot, Grey Garden. It's called. It's part of the Adelaide Cabaret Festival, playing in the Space Theatre, Adelaide Festival Theatre, 13th to the 14th of June. It is Paul Capsis, who's an incredible cabaret performer. He's been doing it and kicking ass for a long time now. Incredible soul, with Adam Noviello. For those of you that may not know the name Adam Noviello, Adam played in the musical that hit Adelaide, I think it was last year or the year before, and I think it was last year, Hedwig and the Angry Inch, that played at the Queen's Theatre. Paul Capsis and Adam Noviello, House of Rock, Gay Gardens for that Adelaide Cabaret Festival. And that's my shiny, sexy six-pack. What did you think, Cheryl?
1: Woohoo! Awesome. I've got two for you.
2: Tell me.
1: Well, speaking of Fleetwood Mac, Adelaide's own Dino Jag, we're going to see him on Sunday. That one is a private gig, but you can catch him, and he's doing his Soundtrack of a Generation 1977 revival show, including the music of 10cc, Aerosmith, Bowie, Queen, and Fleetwood Mac.
2: I love Dino. Dino's a total legend. You know, I think you and I have said it many times before, but Adelaide has got some incredible musicians. I love the fact that we have bred some absolute high quality artists that have actually stayed around in South Australia. It's so good to see.
1: Absolutely. So that's the 5th of June, and it's at the Marion Cultural Centre. So you can get along and see him there. We have got some Dino later in the show, but for now, I tell you who does a great cover of Silver Springs by Fleetwood Mac is our very own Bloom out the front of Seventh Wonder. Then we're back to wrap up Marcus's Sexy Six-Pack Gig Guide for this week.

0: 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The big news, Marcus.
1: Yeah.
0: I know you'll talk about this when it gets closer, but it's not Adelaide. But you have to get onto the list and register now if you want to get tickets for the Songs of John Farnham, A Living Legend, A Celebration in Concert, Tina Arena, Jimmy Barnes, Mahalia Barnes, Kate Sobrano, Diesel, Hans, Human Nature, Jack Jones, Jessica Malboy, the list goes on and on and on. Keith Urban, Ross Wilson, they're all performing at Rod Laver Arena to celebrate songs and a career of John Farnham.
1: Because you probably saw, Cheryl, that I woke up this morning with John Farnham all over my feed and I was like, oh no, please don't say the bad news. And it wasn't. Well, it was a little bit bad news. He announced officially that he will never be singing ever again, which was like devastating. But you know what? I've been playing his music all morning and I'm celebrating John today.
0: Good on you. I think it's amazing that our Australian artists are all getting together, putting this concert on. It means a trip interstate, but it's 20th of September. You've got time to save up.
1: Exactly. And we all need a dirty weekend away, don't we, Cheryl?
0: Absolutely. I have to cook my husband, father of five, a few lamb roasts before then, because that is 3 days before we fly out to the US for our next Harley ride. But, you know, you can't miss this, right?
1: You are such a wild child. I didn't even know. Like, seriously, we were torn apart at birth, I'm sure of it.
0: Twinning.
1: I know. Hey, one more thing I'm going to throw in, because you know we love our bonuses, don't we? Beer and barbecue fest, Adelaide. Last year was at the Royal Adelaide Showgrounds. This year it is going to the Drive, bigger even. And they just released their second lineup of artists. It is incredible. I will be talking about that in due course, because it's not on the radar just yet. But make sure you get onto the beer and barbecue festival website, everyone, and check out the lineup and grab your tickets, because this will sell out. But Cheryl, that's it for this week. I've got nothing more for you yet.
0: Just quickly tell us how we can win some tickets to some of these amazing shows.
1: Look, there's stacks of tickets available at the moment on yourmarcus.au. If you go to the win section, I think there's about 20 competitions running at the moment that you can win tickets for. And I've got some exciting ones getting released on Monday as well. So brace yourself, baby.
0: Awesome. All right. It sounds like a fantastic week. I'll see you down the front somewhere and see you on the Zoom next week.
1: I look forward to it. Bye, darling.
0: Bye for now.
2: 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Tom Mack with Play It By Beer.

You're with Shirley, you're on Up Down Under, you're on Radio Adelaide Now. Sing It Live have just released details of their Back to Hindley Street Classics in Concert, 22nd of August at the Hindley Street Music Hall. Let's have our mini concert before midnight tonight, all about Sing It Live. A few from the girls first. You Make Me Feel Like a Natural Woman, the Carole King cover with Sky. Nikki Cosmida-Huskis after that, You're Still the One, the Shania Twain hit. Akasha Starr and Nikki Huskis, the Kim Wilde hit Keep Me Hanging On. And Rachel Leocar, Running Up That Hill, the Kate Bush.

0: that hill.
1: The boys from Sing It Live now. Darren Mullen, Pump It Up, the Elvis Costello cover. Foreigners, Cold as Ice with Tib Haworth and Andy Seymour. Tom Jones's Kiss. Cheryl Lee, Up Down Under, Radio Adelaide.

0: Thank you so much for being with us on Up Down Under on Radio Adelaide today. I hope you enjoyed the chat
1: with Red Dirt Visionary himself, the founder of the Big Red Bash and the Mundi Mundi Bash, and a really, really, really nice human, Greg Donovan.
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0: 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We acknowledge and respect the Kaurna people, traditional custodians of this land.
1: Namani, Nanyariwina Kurnoicha, Nyagana Erubina Miana, Tandanyanga, Gana Yatta, Tandanyanga, Dubruk Yeninga, Dawala, Dawala Dubruk Yeninga, Gana. Mani Naburdni. Greetings. This place is the land of my ancestors. It is the territory of the Kaurna Nation. We welcome you to our country. This is a celebration of our cultural diversity and unity.
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3: I'm very happy to say, very, very signed, the deal's all signed, and the strait is already partially opened. As you know, they're doing a little hunting for a couple of mines that they've already found, but it's essentially, ships are starting to go out now. On Friday, it'll be completely opened.
4: Ever since the U.S. and Iran announced that they'd agreed on a deal to end the war, we've heard a lot from the Trump administration, but there are still a lot of questions.
3: We've done a great job, and hopefully it's going to be a good relationship, and we're going to get along. And if we don't, we go back to where we started, but I don't think it's going to be necessary.
5: As we're recording this on Monday, we don't know what all this could mean in the long term. Both sides appear to have agreed to end the strikes, to reopen the Strait of Hormuz, and to keep talking about the nuclear issue.
4: Now, to be clear, this is not a peace deal. It's just a framework for discussions. And if all goes to plan, it'll be signed by the United States and Iran at a ceremony in Switzerland on Friday. The American Vice President, J.D. Vance, expects to be there.
6: We've got a lot of leverage here, but we also have the president saying to them, we're extending an open hand. If you guys want to meet us, if you guys want to change your relationship with the United States, we will change our relationship with Iran. That's the offer, and we're going to have to see whether they meet us there.
5: So what's really changed? That's the key question we have after 3.5 months of war, billions of dollars and many civilian deaths. Is the situation we now find ourselves in better, worse, or the same for the United States, for Iran, for the global economy and the broader Middle East? From the BBC, I'm Tristan Redman in London.
4: And I'm Asma Khalid in Washington, D.C. And today on The Global Story, who won the Iran war?
5: I'm pleased to say that we're joined by the BBC's chief international correspondent, Lise Doucette. There are a lot of known unknowns at this point, but if there's anyone in the world who could help us understand where we are right now, it's Lise Doucette. Lise, thank you so much for joining us.
7: It's always lovely to join you and Asma.
5: Well, the big question we really want to answer today, Lise, is does this deal leave the following four areas better, worse, or the same than they were before the war? So kind of the global economy, the nuclear situation, the future of the Middle East, and most importantly of all, arguably, the situation for the people of Iran. Let's start off with the global economy. At the very heart of this is the Strait of Hormuz. We're all very familiar with it now. We maybe weren't a few months ago. Opening the Strait of Hormuz was an imperative, but how desperate was the situation becoming at this point?
7: Interesting how in this war of our time, how the Strait of Hormuz has become a household name. I'm sure there are parents across the world who are telling their children, well, we might have a summer holiday if they open the Strait of Hormuz because there might be a shortage of jet fuel. And, oh, we're going to take a trip over land, but we might not be able to because the price of petrol is so high. Economists and people in the financial world had been warning that if this went on into the summer, then the global economic and financial shock and energy shock would have been much deeper and much more widespread. So I think we are hearing today, can you hear it all the way to Washington, Asma? This sigh of relief in capitals around the world, because it has reminded us just how far-reaching crises of our time are. I know all of our listeners and viewers must know by now that the Strait of Hormuz, with

0: food and fertilizer, humanitarian aid. So the fact that in this deal, and as we are recording at 1 o'clock on Monday here in London, 1 o'clock BST in the afternoon, that we don't have a lot of details about the deal, but what we do hear, and this is important from both the United States and from Iran, they are both committing to open the Strait of Hormuz. Iran will lift its restrictions, and President Trump said that the naval blockade will end.
1: And Lise, to your point, when you said that in capitals around the world, there's a sigh of relief, I will say that's what you're hearing even out of the White House. I mean, it was striking to see that the way the president framed this, and I'm going to quote him here, he said, "Ships of the world, start your engines. Let the oil flow." When we look at the Strait of Hormuz, does the situation in the Strait appear to be better, worse, or the same than where we were at the end of February before these strikes began?
0: If Iran gets its way, and for Iran, this is now a red line, the situation in the Strait of Hormuz will never be the same again. The Strait of Hormuz has been a gift of geography for Iran. Iran has now recognized that it's much easier and not that costly. It has cost, but it hasn't been as costly as it feared, to shut down the Strait of Hormuz, to control it, to mine it. And I could be corrected when the final details come out, but there are reports today that the Strait will remain toll-free for 60 days. And then after that, there will be regional discussion about how to manage the Strait. We are already having reports today that Iran and Oman have already started discussing how they will manage the Strait, and they've had discussions in recent weeks as well that maybe it won't be called tolls, maybe it will be called services, but Iran will still maintain some kind of a hold on it.
1: But Lise, that's what's so striking, is that 60 days toll-free is being presented as a victory in Washington, when we need to remind folks that prior to this war beginning in February, there had never been tolls, right, for ships to go through there. And that's what I think is so striking, is that the metric has shifted now over the last 3 months.
0: It still is going to be highly contested because, for example, at some point during the war, I spoke to the diplomatic advisor to the president of the UAE, Dr. Gargash, and he said Iran's moves in the Strait of Hormuz were a dangerous precedent because there'll be countries the world over where there are similar strategic straits. They'll be watching. Mm-hmm. They'll go, oh. Mm-hmm. So for other countries in the Gulf, for many countries the world over, these are territorial international waters, and that Iran cannot impose its will. It cannot hold sway. So let's see what happens. But for Iran now, you're asking what has changed in this war. What has changed in this war is that for Iran, its ability to control the Strait of Hormuz is not just a bargaining chip, as it has been during these negotiations. It is a long-term strategic shift. It's part of Iran's deterrence. It's part of Iran's strategic posture that it can enforce an agreement, because this will be a very fragile agreement. And also, if the sanctions are not lifted, it's also an economic lifeline, potentially.
2: And how much do we know about how long it would actually take to get the Straits functioning again in an entirely normal fashion? If everything resumed today, how long would it take to clear the backlog? Do we know?
0: Very good question. What we do know is that it's not going to be as fast or as easy as President Trump indicates. Let's fire up your engines, get that oil flowing. There will be some initial movement, but what we're hearing today from maritime experts is that it will take weeks, possibly months, to fully clear that Strait of mines. In the first place, they don't know exactly where they all are. Iran perhaps may have a map of them because it did lay a lot of that mines. Also, there are thousands of vessels which have been stuck there for months, that log jam there. So that's going to have to happen. Then the gas fields have to start producing again, and we don't know what the damage is when you haven't been operating the fields. Iran has to get the oil moving again. So it is going to take some time, but the most important thing at this moment is that it has to start. But it will take time, but as if you set out, if it goes as planned, and we have to be cautious, at least it will be better than it is now. And we've had reports from around the world that farmers in their planting season had to use cheaper fertilizers, and that was going to affect yields. That was going to have an impact on the world's ability to feed itself. There was already talk of a hunger crisis. Now, because it seems to be ending, it may not be as bad as people feel. It's not good, but it could have been catastrophic if it had continued.
1: But Lise, let's move on to the second

0: big issue here, and that is nuclear weapons. I cannot count the number of times I've heard from President Trump, from his administration, that the justification for this war was, in their words, Iran can never have a nuclear weapon. That is what we heard from the president when he spoke just after these strikes began. So when we look at nuclear weapons, the ability to get nuclear weapons, the desire to get nuclear weapons, is that better, worse, or the same from the context of the United States than it was before the war?
1: There's a big question mark over this. First of all, in President Trump's statements, he talks a lot about how his deal will be better than President Obama's deal, the landmark deal in 2015, where Iran agreed not to enrich uranium past 3.67%. It's enriched uranium then, which was only enriched at about 20%. 97% of that was sent out to Russia. And until President Trump pulled out of that deal in 2018, it was widely all of the analyses and the inspections said Iran was keeping to that deal. Where are we now? Iran has a stockpile of 440 kilograms, we've talked of this before, of uranium enriched to 60%. That's dangerously close to weapons grade. On February 26th, at the Geneva talks, 2 days before this war started, Iran did offer concessions, and I heard them myself when I was in Tehran just before the Geneva talks. They offered to dilute this highly enriched uranium. And that is now in the mix of what we are hearing about what could possibly be even mentioned in the Memorandum of Understanding or where the discussion is heading. President Trump had been insisting, saying what he describes as nuclear dust would be excavated. It's not going to be easy. It's buried under rubble, we believe, in one of the nuclear sites in Iran, and then taken out. It's a very risky, very costly operation. And he said, we want to send it to the United States. Iran refused that. President Trump has started talking about diluting it. We have to wait and see, but there will be some kind of a compromise over what to do about that highly enriched uranium. There will also be some kind of a compromise over, we understand that Iran will agree to suspend its enrichment of uranium. That is a big deal. They didn't agree to do that in 2015. But this offer now, in some ways, it doesn't make sense because they're not enriching now because of the damage from the 12-day war last year when the U.S. hit nuclear sites. They've not enriched anything since 2025. So they initially offered 5 years. The United States has 20 years of suspension. President Trump, I think, was asked about in his New York Times interview. He says it wanted to be forever. So that's another area where we're just not sure. But as we speak today, Osman, as you know, in the American media, many, and in fact, in all of the commentary, many are saying you've spent billions of American taxpayers' money. Lives have been lost in Iran, thousands in Iran, also in Lebanon, which is also part of this. You've burned through a lot of your munitions, and your deal's not going to be that much better than 2015. And in fact, from the talks that were underway when all of this happened, you could have actually had the same kind of deal. The last thing I will say is that Iran is a different country now. The supreme leader, Ayatollah Ali Khamenei, was assassinated on the first day of the war. It was always said that he was very cautious. He was very risk averse. He, for years, his main ambition was to avoid a direct confrontation with the United States. And he issued a fatwa saying that Iran could not develop a nuclear bomb. Ayatollah Khamenei is gone. This new leadership in Iran, much more hardline, the structures much more militarized. They have seen what has happened in the last months. They have this new deterrent in the Strait of Hormuz. Maybe they don't need a nuclear weapon. But there will be some who will say, in fact, I heard people saying this in Iran after the 12-day war, Iran needs the bomb. Now, Mossad, the United States, their satellites are so good that if Iran makes a move to start enriching or to move toward a bomb, it's quite likely to be caught. So they may bide their time, but it may be on their minds. And don't forget, that what does it come down to? It's nuclear scientists. Israel did assassinate quite a few. There are nuclear scientists. There are computers. There are plans. Iran still has the knowledge of how to do it. So the answer to the question that you're posing today, Tristan and Aswa, is we don't know, but the danger is still there.

0: Lise, let's move on to the situation in the wider Middle East. Coming into the war, Donald Trump and Benjamin Netanyahu said that they were working in lockstep, but now they're not claiming to be in lockstep. There's ample evidence that that is not the case. What does all of this mean for Israel and for Netanyahu personally?
1: This is a pivotal moment between President Trump and Prime Minister Netanyahu. They're very, very strong personal and political relationship. This is actually another inflection point in the history of this very, very tight strategic partnership between the United States and Israel. This is the first time where you've had this kind of collision. And on the front page of the widest circulation Israeli newspaper this morning, the headline in Hebrew is Confrontation. And it's not Iran and the U.S. It's President Trump and Prime Minister Netanyahu. And the kind of comments he's made in public, President Trump said to the New York Times, oh, he's a difficult guy. He's used the F word, that's been reported. He should be grateful that if Iran got the nuclear weapon, Israel, the latest thing he said, Israel would have been gone in 2 hours. This is a moment. Elections are approaching. They have to be held before October. Prime Minister Netanyahu is under huge and mounting pressure right across the political spectrum in Israel, saying Israeli policy has to be set in Israel. It cannot be set in the United States. The most far right-wing members, Ben-Gvir, the National Security Minister, is telling Prime Minister Netanyahu, we are going to continue to strike when we believe we have to strike. And it's not just the far right. The Defense Minister, Israel Katz, has said, we are going to continue in southern Lebanon. At the same time as Abbas Araghchi, Iran's foreign minister says this ceasefire has to cover all fronts and all parts of Lebanon. And that's what Pakistan's Prime Minister Shehbaz Sharif said as well. This is going to be the Achilles heel, the weak part of this deal.
0: Is the risk, therefore, for him that he cannot keep pursuing, under the possible terms of an eventual peace deal, a security operation against Hezbollah? Domestically, is that another problem for him? Like, where does that stand in this peace deal?
1: We don't know. President Trump has at one point saying, I understand he's going to elections. That's why he's wants to continue this war. President Trump is making it clear he doesn't want to continue this war. But we have seen in the past, again, where he used to call up Prime Minister Netanyahu and say, stop getting in the way of the Gaza deal. Stop attacking Hamas. And Prime Minister Netanyahu would stop, and then he would continue again. This is going to be one of the biggest challenges facing this deal. And it's a big, big dilemma for Prime Minister Netanyahu. And American military and financial support to Israel has been absolutely crucial in Israel being able to wage this war, and also the moral and political backing. So this really is a moment, a defining moment, a hinge moment, and possibly a turning point.
2: And Lise, it's not just the dynamic and the relationship with Israel. I mean, I think it's fair to say that the United States and Israel to some degree went into this war with the ambition that they were going to in some ways reshape the Middle East. You've covered the region for a while. You mentioned there Lebanon, the Gulf. When we look at the wider Middle East and we look again at this question of where it is 3 months, 3.5 months later, what does it look like?
1: It's not black and white, but if President Trump and Prime Minister Netanyahu have reshaped the Middle East, except it's now a shape that they didn't want and may not be heading in the direction that they want. Iran has emerged stronger. Yes, the mighty American military, backed up by the Israeli military and its intelligence assets, did inflict significant costs on Iran's military capabilities. But in an asymmetric war, Iran has shown that it has other tools and weapons that it is able to use. At the beginning of the war, it was said, well, if Iran survives, it will be seen as a victory. Iran just didn't survive. It actually has come out stronger in many ways. And across the region, it has actually strengthened its view. It has been the country that withstood the might. It took on the United States and Israel and didn't lose. And so therefore, its seat at the table going forward to talk with its allies, its Arab allies in the Gulf, there had been this cautious rapprochement before this February 28th war. In the initial weeks, there was fury from Qatar, from UAE, even Oman had been hit, Bahrain, Kuwait, Saudi Arabia. They were furious with Iran as they kept being hit, and not just on their U.S. military bases. What we have seen now, even the UAE has reached out.
2: Reached out to Iran, the UAE did.
1: Yes, they have, yes. There was even a report that they've given money, significant amounts of money to Iran to stop attacking. That was denied, but the meetings and the outreach are there. The relationship between Iran and the UAE has been strained. the relationship between Iran and Qatar. Qatar initially did not want to be involved in the mediation efforts. They had a feeling of betrayal. But again, you can't take on geography. They live within, they can look out their windows and see each other. Mm. What happens in that Vegas doesn't stay in that Vegas. They are too intertwined. They may be really, really nervous about it. They may have absolutely no trust. They may be doing it through gritted teeth, but they're doing it. And Iran is continuing to say, this war has shown you that American bases make you less secure, not more secure. The U.S. has to leave the region. Now, we're not seeing that because they will want to play both sides. They will try to have some kind of a rapprochement or no aggression pact with Iran. They will try to find a way to patrol the Strait of Hormuz. And they're not going to be, they're not united on this. There's big, big slits now between, there was already before this war on other issues like Sudan and Yemen between Saudi Arabia and the UAE. But they're going to have to try to make this work. No one is going anywhere. So is it better, worse, or the same? It's different. I remember, you know, we don't often get things right, but I remember when this war started, I said, okay, I'm gonna take a punt that this is a before and after moment. We will remember before and after February 28th. The region is different and Iran is different. And it is. It is.
0: When this war did start, the future of the Iranian people was posited and presented as a primary motivation in the military intervention. We're just going to hear what Donald Trump said back in late February when the intervention began.
3: When we are finished, take over your government. It will be yours to take. This will be probably your only chance for generations. America is backing you with overwhelming strength and devastating force. Now is the time to seize control of your destiny and to unleash the prosperous and glorious future that is close within your reach. This is the moment for action. Do not let it pass.
0: Has that chance now passed well and truly, or is it still open?
1: There's great bitterness among the many, many Iranians who had dared to hope that an external intervention by the United States, backed up by Israel, would help them achieve what they couldn't achieve, and an upsurge in protest every few years, and the last one, which had been put down with crushing force, which killed many thousands, that they had to look to outside help. Now there is a real, real depressing recognition that they can't look outside for help. It hasn't helped. The regime which has emerged, even though President Trump talks about regime change, it is the same regime, except more hardline. And it is also, we saw it on the streets of Tehran when we were there a few weeks ago, the presence on the streets is much more visible. You can feel it on security officials in the Basij, the volunteer militia in plain clothes on motorcycles at every street corner, revving their motorcycles, sending a message, don't you dare come out onto the streets. The number of executions has increased of young Iranians who took part in the protests, who are accused of conspiring and spying for the enemy, i.e. Mossad or the CIA. So Iran is sending, those in charge are sending a very strong message, don't you dare come out on the streets. And there was a general sense that while the war was going on, Iran wouldn't go out into the streets because people, quite frankly, are just trying to get by. The economic crisis is of staggering proportions. Mm-hmm. And again, this is going to be another test. I don't know how they're going to square the circle. We don't really know yet because the new leadership has emerged in wartime. How will they rule in, let us say, peacetime in the sense of that the hot war, there may be strikes here and there, but it won't be the same kind of a war. Will the new leaders be less interested in all of the clerical restrictions? Will they turn to the women and the girls who are not wearing the headscarves anymore? We talked about this the last time I was on. Are they going to be less worried about that, more worried about just keeping control? They'll give people a bit more freedom as long as they don't go into the streets. So this is another big question mark. Back to your question, is it worse? Is it better? It's certainly worse for protesters. It was bad before. It's even worse now because now they feel, what are their options now? But we don't know what's going to emerge. We really don't know.
2: Lise, there is generally assumed to be a winner in war. Not always. But at this moment, do you have a sense of, did anyone win?
1: The war's not over. The hot war is over, but these hostilities will be with the region for some time to come. And I think the pieces, the embers are still burning. What we do know is the people lost. The people who have been suffering under high energy prices, high food prices, those people who have not been getting humanitarian aid, the people of Iran who hoped for better, who want a country that they feel is their own, where they have basic freedoms. What we do have is a war where, and this is not the first time it's happened, but that both sides say they won and believe that they won. And they can point, they all can find something to point to say this is the evidence of our victory. But victory, it's very, very difficult to define victory. And I think it's not black and white. And this is a measure of the world in which we live.
2: On that note, thank you so much for joining us. Really appreciate it.
0: Thank you so much, Lise. Great to have you.
1: Thank you.

0: That was Lise Doucette, the BBC's chief international correspondent.
1: And that's it for today's episode. 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Thanks so much for listening. We'll see you again tomorrow. Cheerio.

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1: Hello, baby. Welcome to that Big Little Breakfast Show. Happy Thursday.

Welcome to the Big Little Breakfast Show warm-up. My name's Paul Davis. The Big Little Breakfast Show proper will start at 7 a.m. Well, no, it won't. It'll start with we have the news at 7 a.m. and it'll start after the news at 7:05. That's when he turns up, the real Paul Davis. Will the real Paul Davis please turn up?

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Keep on a rockin'.

more observant among us will have noticed that the news didn't play. Not because I've been watching the England game. Absolutely not because I was watching the England. It's not. It's really, really not. I promise you. I promise you. I will try and get the news sorted out properly for the 8 o'clock news. And if it doesn't land properly then I'll know that it's the system, not me. It's not me. Good morning. Good morning. How are you? In case you're interested, England, has it just changed? England, it was England 3 and Croatia 2 last time I looked. I know you don't care. I know that might be the final score. I knew that this was going to happen.

morning by the England game. So it was 1-0 to England, then 1-1, then 2-1, then 2-2, and then 3-2. Just absolutely unbelievable. A really, really good game of soccer. And just brilliant. Even like the 5 or 6 minutes or 3 or 4 minutes of highlights that SBS will put up on YouTube, going to pay you back for watching. Absolutely. It's this man's birthday today. Well, this isn't a man, this is a band. But you'll know whose band it is. what's the date? It's Thursday, the 18th of June. Thank you for asking. We've got 11 degrees at the moment. It's a mucky day. It's coming over the top this morning. Very foggy. Please be careful in the fog if you're driving. Please, please, please look after your ears.

Is that the best ever Bond theme? Is that your favourite? I think that's my... Yes. I think there's no doubt in my mind that's my favourite Bond theme. It's just brilliant. Live and Let Die live from Wings, because it's Paul McCartney's birthday. Is he 70, 76? Something like that? Something like that. But he doesn't look a day over 75. I'm not distracted by the soccer. It's okay. It's okay. I'm really, really not. That wasn't full-time before. That was the drink break.

that they get, the hydration station break that they get halfway through each half. It's very American. It's very, very American. Anyway, I'm not looking. There's loads of stuff on the Big Little Breakfast Show this morning. Loads of other stuff, not the soccer. What have we got? We've got Elephants Can't Jump, of course. That'll be coming up in about half an hour. And we've got, because it's Thursday, there's Poetry Thursday. There is. I shouldn't try multitasking. We will have It's a Weird, Weird, Weird, Weird, Weird, Weird World. I heard this thing about multitasking. Have you heard this? Multitasking. Blokes can do multitasking, right? We can sit and drink beer and watch the TV. You should be multitasking during the soccer. That's what's supposed to happen.

It's the Big Little Breakfast Show on Radio Adelaide. Good morning. Welcome to your Thursday. How you doing? I'm not distracted anymore. I'm fine. I'm not. It's okay. Kidding. Joking. No. All right. What have we got? Not sure. Oh, yeah. Jimmy Barnes. Hello, Jimmy. Help me out.

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That's Renee, no, Paige Renee Court under her indie pop banner of Maine. She's in Adelaide last. What a voice. What a beautiful, distinctive voice. Absolutely love it. And this is a bit more local music. We've got Vance Joy. This is Clarity. Oh, and it's 4-2, if you're interested.

Vance Joy and Clarity. Right, what time have we got? We've got 29 minutes to 9 o'clock. There's 5 minutes of extra time, but I'm not being distracted. It's okay. It's okay. I'm here. I'm present. It's in real time. But we are going into the morning soul zone. We're going to start off with Millie Jackson. Now, you may think you know Millie Jackson if you're a buff of some sort. But before she became famous for her wit and her take no prisoners attitude, when she was a little bit younger, she was already showing this sort of this light of soul and storytelling. And this is a track called A Little Bit of Something. And I think this is her at her irresistible best. She's serving up groove and charm and attitude, and she's just gonna make you want to keep coming back for more. See if you love this as much as I do.

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And a little bit of something. Just fabulous. And then at the other end of the scale, there's Tommy Sears and Get Out. And not a whole, a little bit of something. Like nothing. Nothing. Just Get Out. About as subtle as a slammed front door. But it's a cracking piece of soul, this. You're going to love it. Plenty of energy, loads of determination. Just proving that sometimes the most clear message is the shortest message. Turn it up. Do yourself a favour. Turn this up to 11 now. Tommy Sears and Get Out.

0: That's the Super Jesus down again. And thank you. Thank you, everybody, who's giving me stage directions from the side. Yes, I know I didn't say what today's show is called. So I can only apologise. But it's 4-2, right? Final score, 4-2. And Marcus Rashford scored. So good to see Rashford back in an England shirt. Just absolutely fantastic. And to score. He hardly touched the ball until he scored. So good. Love what you do and do what you love. It's a Ray Bradbury quote because that's this week. And I've saved the best for last tomorrow. I love the Ray Bradbury, but you're going to have to listen. I'm not telling you now. Love what you do and do what you love is a fantastic way to live your life. I could just do with earning a bit of money out here as well, to be honest.
1: Elephants can't jump. No, elephants can't jump. They just spit and fart and trumpet, tread on your toes and give you the hump, but elephants can't jump.
0: Elephants can't jump. And in 15th century France, one in every 4 days was an official holiday. Do we really live life right now? Is that what you were saying? The aim of society is full unemployment. Isn't that... Was that an Arthur C. Clarke quote? The Russian Olympic team arrived 12 days late for the 1908 London Olympics because they were still using the Julian calendar. Talking of being late, the Royal Train that's unlikely to come to Australia, is never more than 15 seconds late and must stop within 6 inches of its mark or it will miss the red carpet. During the funeral of Alexander Graham Bell, the telephone services, all telephone services in the United States of America, were suspended for 1 minute. There will be a minute's silence. The first mobile phone call took place on the 3rd of April, 1973. Motorola's general manager called their rivals, AT&T, to let them know that they got there first. Did he say, "I'm phoning from the train"? Lord Byron was the first man to swim from Europe to Asia. I should do some Byron for Poetry Thursday. Maybe next week. Maybe, yeah. We've got John Donne this week, and it's a famous poem you will know. You will have heard of at least the last two lines of it. The first ever football chant was written by Edward Elgar. Some of the chants at the World Cup are interesting. You'll find them. If you want, you'll find them if you look for them. Enya Blyton, remember him? Her? Enya Blyton liked to play tennis in the nude. Well, we'd all like to play tennis in the nude, Enid. But most of us have the good sense not to do that. In Ian Fleming's original books, James Bond has 101 whiskies, but only 19 vodka martinis. Roger's thesaurus has an index which is longer than the book itself. More elephants can't jump when we're in the car on the way to school. Unless you are in the car on the way to school already. And I know some people are. Good morning.

It's the Big Little Breakfast Show on Radio Adelaide. Good morning. 8 minutes to 8 o'clock on the day when England won their first World Cup game. 4-2 to Croatia. Good morning to all the Croatians. What a game. What a brilliant game. And very evenly matched. I know, I'm sorry I'm talking sport. I know not everybody likes it. And I'm trying, I was trying to boycott the World Cup. I'm sorry, but you know, I'm not capable. I'm just not capable. Too weak willed to do that. Far too weak willed. Super Angel, Pop Tease.

0: Okay, so the news didn't happen again. I can only apologise for that. It's not on me, and it's not because I've been watching the soccer. It's something went wrong. But if you're interested, England 4, Croatia 2. Great game. Absolutely cracking game. Doesn't hurt that Marcus Rashford scored. Got a text from Josephine from Crystal Brook. Good morning, Josephine, and happy birthday to you. Look at you. You don't look a day over. I need a beep buzzer. You share your birthday with Paul McCartney, don't you? Yeah. Yeah, I could play a Paul McCartney track for you as well. I think we might have to do that. But this is what you asked for.
1: Night takes a sunny day, walk out the people race. I know everyone is missing someone, but it stopped me.

the brilliant Alex the Astronaut for Josephine in... whereabouts do you live, Josephine? Crystal Brook. Josephine from Crystal Brook. Sorry. I didn't have to remember because it was written down. So, you know, me and Albert Einstein. But yes, I'm a fan of Alex the Astronaut as well. They are brilliant. Absolutely fantastic. Paul McCartney's birthday as well. So, Josephine, you can have my favourite Beatles track. Everyone else, this one might be a bit smoochy, but it's not really smoochy, but you could smooch if you wanted to. But this is my favourite Beatles track, I think. Today it is. It might change tomorrow. could be anything tomorrow. Because it's here, and it's only short.

0: That, in case you didn't realise it, that was Jet and Iggy Pop. But together, together forever. It's the Big Little Breakfast Show on Radio Adelaide. I can see blue sky. It's looking out from the frosted glass window in this studio, which doesn't give me the world's greatest view. But I think there's blue sky there, although there will be showers later, apparently. And I keep saying this. I can't help myself. I really can't help myself. The bomb say UV index of 2. You won't need sunscreen unless you're outside for extended periods. They really don't want you to take the risk. You know, whatever you do, look after your ears, please.
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Christine Anou, or You're All I Need to Get By. What a great version. What an absolutely storming track. Love it. I want to share something with you. All right. Not that. Oh. Duh. How did you wake up this morning? Always said you'd be the chosen one. One in a million, you got to. There's a suburb in Sydney called Harrington Park, right? I'm not familiar with Harrington Park. But have you seen this? They're dealing with an influx of bats. 50,000 bats. The noise wakes everyone up at 4:30 in the morning. World's worst alarm clock. And the smell, people say the smell is permeating every single corner of their homes. And that's 50,000 of the things. 50,000. But we might as well continue with the bat theme, right? If you were in Zambia, I can't remember the name of the park. They have a wildlife park there in Zambia, and the largest mammal migration on Earth of 10 million fruit bats has begun. Come from Central Africa for seasonal fruit. It's considered quite the spectacle. I have seen footage of this. If you look online, you'll find footage of this bat migration. It's all well and good not to be scared of bats and go, yeah, they'll avoid us, they don't bump into things. Well, they do bump into things. When you woke up this morning, everything was gone by. I mean, one bat on its own is not going to bump into you. 20 bats, probably not going to bump into you. Even 100, not going to bump into you, right? 10 million? Yeah, well, they get confused. Bats migrating. It's just, it's amazing. What a wonderful planet this is. This is just the best. It's the best planet we've got. We really should take better care of it. Reduce, reuse, repurpose, recycle. What is it? Use less stuff. Use less stuff. When you look at something, when you're buying it, just go, is this going to be landfill? Do I want to buy landfill? That's my mantra anyway when I buy anything new. There's also, if you're interested, if you're a DC-er, right, the DC Universe has announced a one-off comic book team-up between Superman and Batman. Three bat stories in one break. That's what we're doing here. That's the quality of this radio program. It's actually Superman, Batman, and Weird Al Yankovic, who apparently didn't write it, but he did contribute vibes to the 40-page story. I do like Weird Al Yankovic. He is a funny, funny dude. This is quite funny too. This is the Melbourne Ska Orchestra. What's not to like about them? And the theme from Skippy.

0: Exatamente.
1: I don't mind it. I don't mind it, but I think what I'm going to do is I'm going to splice it, you know, like extend it, and then I can use it as a bedding track along the way. Did I mention England won? Four two. If you just joined in today, the Melbourne Ska Orchestra and the theme from Skippy. Why not? Absolutely, why not? Okay, we're very nearly at 8:30. I've probably got just enough time. We're going to, even after that, we're going to raise the beats per minute a little bit. I give you fair warning. It's a metal warning, but it is a cover of the Ace of Spades from Baby Animals and Chris Chaney. This is gorgeous. This is just brilliant.

I like that. I really like that version. It's that's just absolutely fantastic. Right, where am I? Animals, Baby Animals, and Chris Chaney, and Ace of Spades, and time for.

0: Elephants can't jump.
1: Elephants can't jump. And the most common book that people lie about having read is George Orwell's 1984. Just read the notes. Just read the what are they called? The notes on reading book that you don't have to read books. George Orwell's French teacher was Aldous Huxley. Jimi Hendrix and Handel, George Frederick Handel, lived at the same house in London, 250 years apart. Mozart once proposed to Marie Antoinette. Newborn babies. If you're dealing with a newborn baby, this is for you. Newborn babies like Mozart and Vivaldi. They don't like Beethoven. Oh, it says here they're indifferent to Beethoven. Beethoven had particularly hairy hands. What does that tell us? We cried out loud. In ancient China, panda fur was used for sanitary towels. The pandas in the world, wherever they are, they all belong to China.

enough nuclear shelters in Switzerland to house the entire population of the country? Two-thirds, 66% of the population of Mumbai live in just 8% of the city's area. There are thousands of people in Bangladesh who talk Koch, K-O-C-H. The most popular name in China is Wang. There are 90 million plus Wangs in China.

Sorry. I came on that was a surprise. I hadn't read it before. There's a chap called Wilfred R. Welsh, and he discovered a mineral, and it's called Welshite. In Indonesian, a jayus is a joke so terribly and badly told that it becomes funny. A jayus. I like that. It's a good word. Until the mid-19th century, the Banda Islands in Indonesia were the world's only source of nutmeg and mace. Mace, the spray, chemical mace, that protective spray that you can have in your handbag and, like, you know. It's not named after the spice. It's named after the medieval weapon. NASA astronauts get their salt and pepper in liquid form. What's that song about bicycles in Beijing? Okay, that'll have to do. That's enough. That's it. Get to school. Go and learn something proper and stop giggling. It's just, it's not acceptable. And there is no rain. So if you need to dance, if you are the dropper-offerer and you need to boogie, this is for you.

Use It Up, Wear It Out from Odyssey. Not had that for ages and ages and ages. Right. It is, because it's Thursday, and because we've got to, because I've managed to do this week, we're going to do a Poetry Thursday. All right. So just bear with. This poem was called by Donne. This was called No Man Is an Island, which is the first line in the poem. But then in later years, it's become known as For Whom the Bell Tolls. John Donne was an English writer and poet. He was a Catholic. He lived in the 16th, 17th century, crossed over the century, died in 1631, I think. At a time when being a Catholic was illegal in England, he'd suffered prejudice and harassment, and ultimately he was forced into joining the Anglican Church by King James I. He was a playboy in his early days, but then later on, he fell in love with Anne Moore. And she straightened him out. And they had a dozen kids, 12 kids. And John became a devoted family man. But he was also, he was a bit of a polymath. He was a lawyer, a diplomat. He was a priest, but he's, as far as poetry is concerned, he was founder of a group called the Metaphysical Poets. Today, his work's considered brilliant. At the time, he did well at first, but then people just went, don't like the metaphysics. For Whom the Bell Tolls by John Donne, you may have well heard of some of the lines in this. No man is an island entire of itself. Each is a piece of the continent, a part of the main. If a clod be washed away by the sea, Europe is the less, as well as if a promontory were, as well as if a manor of thine own or of thine friends were. Each man's death diminishes me, for I am involved in mankind. Therefore, send not to know for whom the bell tolls. It tolls for thee. Quite often it's changed to ask not for whom, So, now, this is an easy one, right? I'm going to give you the lyrics of a song and... hopefully you'll know this. You might recognize them, but can you name the song? Okay, here's the game. All right. I'll be your dream. I'll be your wish. I'll be your fantasy. I'll be your hope. I'll be your love. Be everything that you need. I love you more with every breath. Truly, madly, deeply do. I will be strong. I will be faithful because I'm counting on a new beginning, a reason for living, a deeper meaning. Have you got it? I mean, rather unusually for Poetry Thursday, I actually said the title. Savage Garden. Truly, madly, deeply.

0: Truly, Madly, Deeply from Savage Garden. Now, what time? It's 10 to. It's 9 minutes to 9 o'clock. Oh, goodness me. Just running out of show. This is ridiculous. So, having not played this today, I think I can use this as a bed today. And we'll go to It's a Weird, Weird, Weird, Weird, Weird, Weird World. Because this... religion. Sixty-five-year-old carpenter Ruben Enagi told the Good Friday crowd in Pampanga Province in northwest Manila, after 37 years of reenacting Jesus Christ's suffering, this is the last time I shall be nailed to a cross. Because I'm getting too old. This year I have a slightly lighter cross, weighing just 20 kilos, and only the palms of my hands will be nailed to it, not my feet, as in previous years, with the 4-inch nails. Because my wife is worried that my legs are weakening. I've also asked the actors dressed as Roman soldiers not to whip me or kick me this year, as I carry the cross a kilometer to the crucifixion site, as I am hoping for world peace. Well, it's a lofty ambition, Ruben. Ruben continues, in the 1980s, I miraculously dodged death when I fell from a three-story building, and I felt it was important to make an annual sacrifice to thank God for my second life. So the next year, I joined the Secanulo, the reenactment of crucifixion, and I was nailed to the cross for the first time, hands and feet. Last year... Oh, dear me. Last year, he said, although I said I was getting too old for this, I struggled to turn down requests from villagers asking me to pray for sick family members. But this is definitely my final crucifixion.
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give you fair warning, America, New York's going to be full of the English. Everybody taking tea. Tea drinkers everywhere going, no, no. Put the boiling water on top of the tea, not next to the tea. No, don't do that. Please don't do that. Millions of them sending their tea back. No longer flow, your ups have turned down. Thank you for your company this morning, and thank you for your patience with me, like having one eye on the England game. Unless she disappeared, which, you know, fair enough.

Today's Big Little Breakfast Show was entitled Love What You Do and Do What You Love. It's a quote from Ray Bradbury. We're going to get to about 14, maybe 15 today. It's 11 degrees at the moment. The sun is trying to poke through, but rain is promised for later in the day. Maybe this evening. Don't know. By the radio, make every second count. Then surf the reef. I'm off to watch the highlights. Guilt-free this time. I'm just going to watch the highlights. You, I'll see you tomorrow. In the meantime, go. Carpe your diem.

0: 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Welcome.
1: Laipni lūgti Adelaide, kur satiekas dažādu tautu kultūras, kur var klausīties mūsu unikālos balsis. Sveicināti!